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3: With SRN News, I'm Keith Peters in Washington. A drone strike has targeted the United Arab Emirates' Seoul nuclear power plant, sparking a fire on its perimeter. There were no reports of injuries or radiation release, but Sunday's incident highlighted the risk of renewed war as the Iran ceasefire remains tenuous. No one immediately claimed responsibility, and the UAE did not blame anyone. Israel says President Trump has spoken with Prime Minister Benjamin Netanyahu about the situation. Officials say all four crew members ejected safely after two Navy jets collided and crashed during an air show at a military base in Idaho. Thousands of people streamed onto the National Mall in Washington for a day-long prayer rally. The event Sunday was billed as a rededication of our country as one nation under God. More details at SRNNews.com.
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8: News this hour from Town Hall. I'm Jason Walker. Nationally known evangelist is gone.
9: James Robison, founder and president of Life Outreach International, has died at the age of 82. Robison rose to become one of the more prominent and popular conservative religious leaders in politics during the early 1980s. He was known for his television program Life Today that he hosted with his wife Betty, which aired around the world. Evangelist James Robison, dead at the age of 82. John Scott reporting.
8: What a day at the nation's capital. Thousands attending the Rededicate 250 National Jubilee of Prayer, Praise, and Thanksgiving.
10: These leaders who loved our country and loved our God would be called Christian nationalists today. And it is a title they would have gladly embraced. By the way, if being a Christian nationalist means loving Jesus Christ and loving America, count me in.
8: That's the Reverend Robert Jeffress, senior pastor of the First Baptist Church in Dallas. Trump administration moving forward with a new effort to verify voter eligibility nationwide, checking millions of registrations against federal databases. That, in an effort, supporters say, will strengthen election security. More on the story from correspondent Ken Lorman.
11: At least 67 million voter registrations have already been processed under the program. The initiative is designed to identify individuals who may be ineligible to vote, including non-citizens or people who have died but remain on voter rolls. Officials say the early stages of the program have flagged tens of thousands of registrations for further review, prompting supporters to say that running voter rolls through federal databases is a necessary step to protect the integrity of elections.
8: More on these stories at townhall.com.
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15: Well, an update to a story you heard first on the Todd Starnes radio show. The school board in Watertown, Wisconsin has banned students from performing a song that saluted the transgender movement and encouraged kids to become revolutionary activists. The high school band director had one of the kids to perform Mother of a Revolution, a song that celebrated the legacy of a transgender and gay rights activist. The song, a fusion of jazz and disco. School board member Christina DeGrave said the song was about celebrating an act of political violence, and she rightly said that's not something kids ought to be doing, especially during a concert band performance. Well, the kids at Waterdown High School staged a walkout to protest. test, but the board is standing by their decision. You know, we had a big band controversy back when I was in high school. My classmates wanted to perform Bad to the Bone at graduation. Unfortunately, the percussionist could not keep the beat. I'm Todd Stearns.
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18: 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And if you're on the Clubhouse drop-in audio chat app, be sure to look for me and follow me. My name's John, the letter J, Wiley, W-I-L-E-Y. 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I gotta say this, I am so excited to talk with Mary Beth. And here's the reason why. I say this all the time. All the time. If you know someone, maybe it's you, a loved one, they got a drug or alcohol problem, they got other mental health issue problems, they're dealing with trauma, and they seem to be helpless, hopeless, do not give up on them. As long as they're breathing in and out, there's hope for them. And Mary Beth is a classic example. You've been sober now 31 years. Am I correct, Mary Beth?
19: I'll have 31 years in January, correct.
18: That is crazy. And I don't want to give away your story, but you became highly addicted. You used the term junkie. A lot of people get turned off by that, but you used the term junkie. And her website's Junkie to Judge, and her book, which I'll tell you in a moment. You became highly addicted to methamphetamine, didn't you?
19: As a teenager, yes. I mean, I started drugs early. I was doing

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2: It's her boat. They didn't do that by choice. They were trying to escape something. They're self-medicating to escape the results of trauma, other mental health issues, whatever it might be. Am I off base with that?
3: No. I mean, those are the two highest indicators that someone's going to develop a long-term substance problem, and that's trauma and or other mental health conditions. And that's what it was for me. It's why in my book I talk about both, because there's an interplay. The reality is, and sometimes people don't want to admit it, but in the beginning, the drugs seemed to work.
2: Yeah, well, they did
3: in
2: work.
3: In the beginning, they were a pain management tool. In the beginning, you actually experienced highs and fun times with your friends. And so there's a very attractive reason for it to start with. And it's just that over time, if you get, you know, develop a problem with it, the misery outweighs the benefits. But
2: right.
3: In the beginning, it seems like it's a solution to sort of the misery of your life or the mental health symptoms that you may not be having properly treated.
2: My issue was I was so affected by trauma from police work that I had difficulty sleeping and I had difficulty winding down. And I found that alcohol worked really well for that for a long period of time until it didn't anymore, until it became another problem.
3: That's right. And that's why a lot of times when it's important to look at what sort of purpose the substance is having for you. Now, don't get me wrong. I had a problem very fast. I mean, when I first drank, which was when I was 12, and it was Boone's Farm Strawberry Hill
2: now
3: Wine.
2: Now you're taking me back. Stop it. Stop it right now. I'm going to start reminiscing about the 8-track playing Leonard Skinner, and I was in a car with some girl. I don't remember her name. I'm drinking Boone's Farm and thinking I'd never get better than this, and it never did.
3: Yes, I mean, a very popular introductory drug in my day. But, you know, what captured my attention was how much better it made me feel, which meant I wanted to pursue it. And so, you know, I was pursuing drugs to excess early. I mean, I moved on to weed and pills. I did a lot of acid for a while. And then at 16, found meth. But even in the drug group of my town, I was, you know, people were cautioning me against overuse. So even the other drug users were saying, Mary Beth, you need to slow down.
2: Well, you know you got a problem when people that have problems tell you, oh, look, you're a wreck. You need to take it easy.
3: That's right. That's right. And so, of course, I didn't listen and I didn't care, but that was really where I was. It was always to excess. Every level of it was to excess. And meth, for whatever biochemical reason, just fit me the best. And so when I found it, all the other drugs became secondary to me. I really
2: right.
3: wanted meth. I think my terminology is I was very committed to meth.
2: Very quickly. And look, I to this day do not understand the correlation. I don't understand the correlation between trauma, and in my case, alcohol. I don't understand it. I've just learned to accept it. And for me, it's like throwing gasoline on a fire. And I don't understand the whole DNA thing that genetically I'm predisposed to this, whatever. I don't care. I just don't care. I want to have a happy life. How accurate is that for you?
3: Well, I mean, I definitely, that is true, but I did care in the sense that I knew that my trauma history, and I had child abuse, physical, sexual assaults outside the home, violent boyfriend. I mean, I knew that the violence was underneath my drug use. And so when I got sober, I knew that if I didn't address that, I was never going to be happy and productive and maybe couldn't stay sober.
2: Right.
3: So I had to work on both. And so when I got home from rehab, I really found a therapist with trauma expertise to start that work. So why, it wasn't so much as to the why, it was that if I don't address it now, my future is going to be impacted. I'll never really be happy if I don't deal with this pain.
2: And that was the same, very similar for me. And it was at 32, I was in a right mood. I was at the right time of my life where I said, okay, maybe I'll try this. Maybe you're onto something. And here's what it boiled down to for me, Mary Beth, was I saw these other people and they seemed to be happy. They seemed to have productive lives. And no matter how hard I try, and I had a lot of willpower in a lot of areas of my life, no matter how hard I try, I exert myself,

0: achieve what they did?
1: Yeah, I mean, my terminology for me is that I had worked my way down the corporate ladder after law school. I mean, after college, because I couldn't hold a job, right? And so everyone around me was moving forward, and I was losing ground. Every year, I was losing more and more ground. But what you'd say is also important.
0: Well, let me cut you off. We're going to come back to this conversation with Mary Beth O'Connor in just a few moments. Mary Beth is a fascinating case. She became highly addicted to methamphetamine for many years. She's been sober now 31 years. She became a judge. She's authored the book From Junkie to Judge, One Woman's Triumph Over Trauma and Addiction. 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When we return, we're going to talk about her childhood and what started all this. Don't go anywhere. This is the Law Enforcement Talk Radio Show. We'll be right back.
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0: return our conversation with Mary Beth O'Connor. She is in California. She is a fascinating, fascinating story. And I'll say this again. If you have someone you love in your life, maybe it's you, that's got a drug or alcohol problem and you're about ready to give up hope, don't give up hope on them, because no one's a lost cause. And Mary Beth is a great example. She's highly addicted to methamphetamine. She's been sober now 31 years, author of the book From Junkie to Judge, One Woman's Triumph Over Trauma and Addiction, and her website is junkietojudge.com. One of the things that I can't stand, Mary Beth, is, I'm not going to name names, but there's certain channels where it's like, they all have idyllic lives. I didn't have a bad life growing up. My parents were great people. We grew up poor. We did a lot of things, but you were on the opposite end of the spectrum where it was just a nightmare after nightmare, wasn't it?
1: Yeah. I mean, it didn't start out well. You know, my mother, you know, wasn't connected to me. I was actually left at a nunnery for the first 6 months of my life. And, you know, so a poor start. But when I was 9, she married my stepfather and things got much, much worse. I mean, he was very violent with her. He was physically, sexually violent with me. And it was just a super high stress environment. And so I was always walking on eggshells and never knew what was going to happen to me. Couldn't control it. So it was just anxiety producing and very, very stressful.
0: So we're of similar age. I went to boarding boys high school, was a seminary. I wanted to be a priest before I turned to police work. I didn't have the calling. I can't imagine being abandoned in a nunnery or convent when you're a little one.
1: Yeah, my husband said that I reminded him of the monkeys who weren't touched enough as babies. I mean, I'm sure the nuns, you know, fed me, clothed me, changed me, but there was a disruption in the parental relationship from day one. And even when I moved in with my mother, she wasn't interested in what I was doing. She wasn't supportive. She just wanted, you know, peace and quiet and do what she says. So I didn't have that kind of, that normal supportive bond with a parent.
0: I sit there and think, and the first thing came to mind, and granted, it's a totally different subject, but my dad, he passed away many years ago from lung cancer. And we'd always ask him, and I am from an Irish Catholic family with four younger sisters, and we're a quite boisterous crowd. And we'd always ask him, what do you want for Father's Day? What do you want for Christmas? What do you want for your birthday? And he'd always say, I want some peace and quiet. And the poor guy never, ever, ever got what he wanted, ever.
1: Yeah, my husband actually will say that occasionally, currently, so I understand.
0: I think it's a male thing. We need it more than anything else, and until we don't need it more, then we go, hey, I want action. There's no keeping us happy. But your story, when you think, and granted, you're very young, but people would think, oh, your mom got married, things are getting better, but that was like stepping out of the fire, or from out of the frying pan into the fire, wasn't it?
1: Yes. And at first I was surprised. I mean, I thought, okay, he's got different rules. Let me try to follow these rules. But then very shortly it became clear that it didn't matter what I did. I mean, you could do the same thing 10 times and 9 times there'd be no reaction. And the 10th time it was like the worst thing anybody ever did. And so there was no sort of causal relationship between my behavior and what happened to me. And that was really took a while to understand and then to adapt. And I tried to do things to reduce the risk. You know, I had like strategies, for example, to not make noise when opening the door or putting the dishes away. But in the long run, there was no controlling him because it was about him. It really wasn't about me.
0: Yeah, you happen to be on the receiving end. It would have been anybody. I'm not saying this to cast aspersions on your story, but he would have flashed at anyone that was handy.
1: Yes, and he was very violent with my mother. I think, you know, that has a big impact on kids as well, because
0: yeah.
1: You're seeing, you know, one adult hurt the other adult, but also it means she can't help you because she can't protect herself.
0: It leaves a horrible message, and even I learned this the hard way. Even arguing in front of your children, if you're like me, and especially back in the day, I'm much more mellower now. I was never physically violent, but I would say things and yell, and that would create an unsafe environment for the children, and it had a profound effect on them. And people, when you say, I'm not violent, that's great. You need to stop arguing in front of your children. That goes to men and women.
1: That's true. But especially if there has been any violence, every time there's a raised voice, you know, it's like we would freeze, my sister and I, because you don't know when it's going to go from raised voice to physical violence. And so as soon as there's a loud voice, our full attention is focused on him and what's going to happen next.
0: How long a period of time, how many years of your life did this go on?
1: I lived with him for 10 years, for 10 years.
0: How old were you when it finally, either you left or he left or whatever?
1: I left for college, and so that's how I got out of it. I left from New Jersey where I grew up, and I came to California for college as far away as I could get.
0: Gotcha, gotcha. And you would think, okay, this is where the white picket fence, all that stuff comes in. You meet the love of your life, things go on, and life gets great. That was not in the cards for you, was it?
1: No, and that's true for so many of us with the violence history. I mean, I didn't have much money in college, and I lived in poor neighborhoods. And so I had like two muggings when I was in college, but I also had a really life-threatening kidnapping by three men and six-hour rape by all of them. And so the violence just kept, you know, piling on. And I felt like I couldn't get away from it. Like, sort of, what's so wrong with me that these things keep happening? And it just made me focus on the chemicals again. You know, well, you know, drugs were the solution at home. I guess I'm going to turn and increase my usage again. And I started using heavily again in the toward the end of my senior year, and didn't get sober for 10 more years.
0: You would think. All right, and by the way, let's just go back a little bit. You started drinking. You started experimenting with substances when you were 12. Now
1: yes.
0: You're what, 21?
1: Yeah, 22, 23 at the end of college. Yeah.
0: So that's a long period of time. And a lot of things went on, I'm sure, during that time period. You already said some really tough things that I don't want to gloss over. I acknowledge that you went through these things. But you went through a lot of things at the hands of other people. And I'm sure during that time period, you went through things where it was a little less than favorable for you based off what you did with the substances.
1: Yeah. I mean, my behavior wasn't always perfect. I mean, certainly I put myself in risky situations at times over substances. I mean, not all drug dealers are safe, right?
0: No. That's what they're called, drug dealers, and they're pretty dangerous people.
1: I mean, don't get me wrong. I grew up in a small town, so a lot of them were just the guys in town, right?
0: Yeah.
1: They're people you know, but there were some people that were dangerous. And yet that wasn't a high factor in my mind. But it's also because I grew up with violence, I didn't give it the same weight that maybe someone else would. So to me, it had to be pretty extreme for me to actually pay any attention to it.
0: This is a kind of wake up and smell the coffee conversation. We're talking with Mary Beth O'Connor. She survived abuse, trauma as a child from an abusive stepfather who also sexually abused her. She was sexually abused, attacked, and violated as an adult. Got addicted to methamphetamine, was addicted for many years, got sober at 31. She's the author of the book, From Junkie to Judge. We'll talk about that in a moment. One Woman's Triumph Over Trauma and Addiction. Her website is junkietojudge.com. 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We're going to talk more about Mary Beth's story in a few moments. You don't want to miss it, so don't go anywhere. We'll be right back. Of all the radio stations in the United States, there are no other shows like the Law Enforcement Talk Radio Show. 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
3: With SRN News, I'm Jason Walker. A spokesman in Austin, Texas says it was just simply a violent weekend. 10 random shootings leaving 4 people wounded. There were no fatalities. 2 people have been arrested. A third suspect is being sought. Police say the suspects were apparently stealing vehicles as they moved about and started shooting people. All 4 crew members ejecting safely after 2 Navy jets collided Sunday at an air show at a military base in Idaho. Authorities say all 4 crewmen are in stable condition now, and the remainder of that show was canceled. No one on the ground was hurt. One of America's leading evangelists has died. James Robison died early Sunday at the age of 82. This is SRN News.
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0: current conversation with Mary Beth O'Connor on the Law Enforcement Talk Radio Show. She survived abuse, a trauma, huge physical trauma as a child. Also sexual abuse from her stepfather. She was sexually abused, molested, raped, became addicted to methamphetamine, stayed that way for a long time. She's now been sober over 31 years. And she's author of the book, From Junkie to Judge, One Woman's Triumph Over Trauma and Addiction. And her website is junkietojudge.com. That term, judge, should get your attention. We'll talk about it in a few moments. I hear the stories, and you know, as a police and my own personal experience, I see people that have tremendous problems, and some of them don't survive. Some of them wind up going to jails, and some of them, and we don't get to see them very often, they turn their lives around. And they usually, and it's not that there's a small minority of them, it's that they're busy doing other things. They're living life, so we don't get to see them. You made a remarkable transformation. We look at the person now, you go to junkietojudge.com, see a picture of Mary Beth, and you go, that's not, there's no way. There's no way she went through this. It's not the same person. But you said earlier in the conversation, if you took a photo in your first days, it would look totally different, wouldn't it?
1: Yes, it would be very different. I mean, that's the, you know, the good side of recovery is that you get to sort of participate in life as a, with a, without all that, all that weight on your shoulders. You know, you can be sort of a full-fledged member of your community. You can, I can hold a job. I can be a, you know, a wife and a friend and actually show up for you. And I can resolve my problems instead of, you know, making my problems worse. It's a whole new world in recovery.
0: It certainly is, for sure. And earlier in the conversation, you said something that's very important. I think that we need to talk a little bit about. And I'm a paraphrase. If I don't stay sober, I'm not going to heal from the trauma. If I don't deal with the trauma, I probably won't stay sober. How accurate is that for not just me? It's very accurate, but for you and for a lot of other people.
1: Yeah, I mean, I definitely was aware of the pain, even though I had shoved it down and done my best to keep it down with the drugs. And so on one hand, my biggest fear going to rehab was, how am I going to deal with the pain? Like, that's what, you know, kept me sort of stuck where I was for a long time. And that was my biggest concern as we were driving there. But at the same time, I also thought, well, if I'm going to have any realistic chance of succeeding, I got to deal with the trauma. I didn't know how I was going to deal with it or if I could actually manage to heal from it, but I knew if I didn't address it, I was going to stay miserable and probably not be able to stay sober.
0: You were hitting the bell right on the head. And it's my story is, if I couldn't find a way to feel better, to heal from the trauma and to become, I hate this term is overused, to become more centered and have the kind of life I wanted, then there's no way I'd stay sober because I'd always resort to this stuff to try to self-medicate. And that would raise its ugly head and create more problems for me.
1: Right. But the other thing I'll say is that for me, my trauma recovery took a lot longer than my
0: sobriety. You're preaching
1: recovery.
0: To the choir, sister.
1: Yeah.
0: And I didn't go through what you went through. Look, I want to clarify something. My mother was an awesome person. She still is. My dad was an awesome father. We didn't have the violence. We didn't have all that stuff. We didn't have the traumas that Mary Beth is talking about. What I went through was a lot of trauma, a lot of physical attacks on me as a police officer, and it had a profound impact on me. And so there's similarities. Our similarities is in the end result. It's not in how we got there, I guess is what I'm saying.
1: Yeah, and I will say for my trauma recovery, I did like multiple things. I mean, I was in individual therapy at first with a therapist who had expertise in trauma, and I was on meds for a couple years. But then at 3 years into my recovery, she put me in group therapy with women with trauma histories, and that was like a whole new level of recovery. So it was multi-phased, and I was in therapy of one type or another for 9 years before I really said I was, you know, mostly recovered. I was probably 80% recovered at that point. So it was a lot of work and it took a long time. But it's always, you know, incrementally better, right? I mean, it's not 9 years of misery and a light switch. It's, you know, better, better, better.
0: Right, right.
1: But it's definitely a gradual process.
0: Well, and I use the analogy, if you went to bed being all messed up from whatever and you woke up and everything was fantastic, you'd be like a different person. You wouldn't know how to live. You wouldn't know what to do with yourself. So it's got to be gradual. Otherwise, what other option is there?
1: There isn't another. Now, don't get me wrong. When I got sober, I'm 32. I had basically wasted my life. I wanted it to be fast, but, you know, realistically, that's not how it works, especially when it's such deep pain that, you know, was created over many years. And when, you know, I'd shoved it down for so long. When I went into therapy, my therapist would ask me questions like, how do you feel about that? And I would look at her confused. Like, she had to give me a laminated card with feelings
0: don't
1: on it.
0: Say it. I would get... Well, the little smiley face, the angry face. I had two emotions, or three emotions. I'm okay, I'm angry, and I'm happy. That's it. How are you feeling? I don't know. Why don't you tell me? I'm getting frustrated.
1: Yes, exactly right. So that's the level at which I was starting. Like, I couldn't even name my feelings. And so it was a lot of work from there. But, you know, but even though I wasn't moving as fast as I wanted to, I did have to force myself to notice the progress, because my natural inclination is negative thinking, yeah, catastrophizing, especially because for me, my PTSD showed up as anxiety. So I had to force myself to, like, pause and look backward and see my forward progress.
0: I was always told my mind is like a bad neighborhood. Don't go there by yourself. you spend a lot of time thinking, it's usually bad stuff. I want to go into what prompted you to change your life, because it's a massive change, and the miracle for many people is what precedes it.
1: Yeah, and for me, it wasn't like an epiphany moment. It was really sort of like a cumulative wearing down. You know, I mean, I couldn't hold a job. I was just emotionally devastated. I mean, I felt so miserable and so trapped, and I saw no way forward. I just couldn't imagine. And my partner was ready to throw me out. And so it was sort of like everything together where I finally said, you know, well, maybe I ought to go to rehab. And it wasn't even that I thought I could get sober. I didn't really believe sobriety was on the table. I thought, well, maybe I can figure out how to use less, how to do better.
0: Let me know when you figure that one out. I haven't figured that one out yet.
1: But that was as far as my imagination could go. Maybe I can figure out how to do better. And so it was a process for me to even start to believe sobriety was an option on the table. It took me a while to even believe that possibility. And it was also, you know, I wasn't perfect in sobriety. I used three times in my first 5 months. But, you know, that was a heck of a lot better, right?
0: Right. I got to ask you this, and then we'll go into your story. One of the big things for me was I wasn't sure I wanted this, and I saw other sober people. I'm like, I don't want to be like that.
1: I wanted to be, you know, happy. I wanted to enjoy my life. I wanted to be who I remembered having been at one point. You know, I mean, I'd always done well in school. I liked to work. You know, I had lost my connection to so many parts of myself. I did want those connections back. I sort of wanted to be the person that I knew I should have been if I wasn't pumping drugs into myself for 20 years.
0: Right. And look, it sounds dramatic to say that, but that's the truth. And I don't think you say that for a fact. I think you say it as an explanation.
1: Yes. And it took a while to even, you know, remember her, you know, to really reconnect to her, because when your world gets so narrow when you're in the middle of a long-term, you know, substance use disorder, right, and addiction, it's just you see less and less, and things are sort of grayed out, and the whole focus is on drug use, or 99% of it. And so I wanted to be, you know, the Mary Beth who used to actually enjoy life.
0: Yeah, we're talking with Mary Beth O'Connor, and I'm saying yeah because I can relate 100%. She survived abusive trauma, physical, sexual trauma as a child from a stepfather, was physically abused, physically violated, assaulted, sexually assaulted as an adult, became addicted to drugs, methamphetamine for many, many years, been sober now over about 31 years, and author of the book From Junkie to Judge, One Woman's Triumph Over Trauma and Addiction. Their website is junkietojudge.com. We'll talk about the judge part, I promise you, when we return. 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
6: Well, we've talked about the new trend of the young men in society wanting to look sexier on a regular basis by doing something called looks maxing. And if you don't know what it is, it's essentially chiseling your cheekbones by breaking them by smashing them with a hammer.
9: I know, right?
6: Well, apparently women now have their own looks maxing trend as well. According to thetimes.com, they say now young women are taking selfies of themselves and uploading them to artificial intelligence to see how they could also chisel their face to make them look more attractive. According to the article, there's multiple different artificial intelligence apps that girls are downloading and taking a full panoramic view of their face, with the app giving them recommended guidelines on how to turn them into a 10. Now, this goes right in line with the transgender issue, when according to the left-wing activists, they say that you need to change your appearance for you to feel better about yourself on the inside. But both trends also come at a time when you're not allowed to fat shame somebody because you're supposed to be happy and content with the way God made you. Does this mean now that we can start fat shaming again? Oh, the irony in society.
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0: return our conversation with Mary Beth O'Connor on the Law Enforcement Talk Radio Show. She survived horrendous abuse as a child, physical, sexual assaults, you name it. Also the same as an adult outside of the house. And she became addicted to drugs, was addicted for many years. She used the term junkie. A lot of people take exception to that. I don't. She's authored the book From Junkie to Judge, One Woman's Triumph Over Trauma and Addiction. And her website is junkietojudge.com. Mary Beth, first of all, the term junkie, a lot of people put a negative connotation on it. They same thing with drunk, they same thing with alcoholic, whatever it might be. And that's a statement about them. That's not a statement about the individual. And that's me on my soapbox. It's a good explanation of where we were. It's not who we were. So your response to that, before we go into your story.
1: Yeah, I mean, and I wouldn't use that term for someone else, but for me, I thought it would be a good title for the book to sort of capture the whole arc, right? I mean, it's a term people understand, and then to contrast it with having become a judge, I thought in a couple words I could really show sort of what recovery can be and what recovery can look like.
0: Well, let's be honest, that's a pretty profound transition from junkie to judge.
1: Yes.
0: I mean, it's yes. From one extreme to the other.
1: Exactly. It was a 20-year transition, but yes, it is an important transition. The judge title, you sort of captures attention, and it allows me to talk about my story and, you know, give people some hope and hopefully reduce stigma, all of those positives.
0: That's the most important thing is, listen, as a lot of people, if you tell me too much ahead of time, if you don't get my attention, I'm not going to pay attention to you. I'm not going to listen to you. Well, when you say junkie to judge, you got my attention immediately. Even though it didn't apply to me anymore, I was like, I got to find out more. What's going on with this?
1: Yes, yes. And you know, and the arc of it is sort of, you know, sort of a summary of the whole. I mean, the truth is, I'm proud of having been a judge, and I'll be glad to talk about that, but it's not sort of the basis of my recovery, right? I mean, the best part of recovery is the lack of obsession, the lack of chaos,
0: yes.
1: You know, living your positive life. But I'm really proud that, you know, I was able to accomplish becoming a judge after my history in particular.
0: Well, and you should be. And what I tell people is this, look, I was a police, when I retired as a police sergeant, that's what I did. It took a toll, but it's not an explanation of who I am. And it's not an explanation of the person I wanted to be afterwards. And not all of it was bad, a lot of it was great. And same thing with judge. There's a lot of that I'm sure is good, but that's what you did. It's not who you are.
1: That's right. It was a job. It was a job.
0: There's a big, big difference. But you can't be a functioning good judge and have a drug or alcohol problem, can you?
1: You can't. No, most people cannot do that. I mean, you know, especially if it's an extreme, a severe drug or alcohol problem. I'm sure there are some judges that have, you know, milder versions of it, but not my version.
0: Right. And I think yours is a bit extreme, to the extreme.
1: Yeah, it was pretty extreme. That's true.
0: Well, when you got other junkies, other people with drug or alcohol problems, saying, hey, you better slow down. You know that's an indicator that maybe you're out of control. And we would love to say that, look, you went to bed one night and you woke up and everything's ta-da, wonderful. And that's not the way it is for most of us. It's hard earned. That's why it's called recovery. It's not something that happens instantaneously. Is that how you describe it for you?
1: Yeah, I mean, look, when I got sober, again, I'm 32. I have a Berkeley degree, an undergraduate degree, and good grades, but then I had, you know, an embarrassing resume for the next 10 years because I couldn't hold a job. And when I got home from rehab, my goal wasn't one day I'll be a judge. I mean, my first professional goal was let's not get fired again.
0: Yeah. That's a pretty good goal, by the way, Mary Beth. Hey, I changed out to get fired today. I don't want to go home and tell my spouse that, by the way, I don't have a job.
1: And he'd heard that often before. So, I mean, that's really where I started. I wasn't even ready for a career job when I got sober. I hadn't really worked well for 10 years. I really started where I was. My first job when I got home from rehab, despite my Berkeley degree, was a temporary, low-level, part-time admin job because it's really all I was ready to handle. For me to even go every day and show up on time, that was new behavior. I needed sort of practice with that.
0: Well, and here's my story a little bit. When I retired from police work and I got sober and all that stuff happened, and I started making changes in my life. My very first job was a part-time job selling pagers and cell phones and the bricks. Remember the brick phones?
1: Yes.
0: That's what can I really handle this? I was scared to death. I was like a kid. I didn't know how to behave.
1: Exactly. I mean, for me to get up every day on time and get a shower and go to work and stay like all the hours and not leave in the middle of the day and not go back, I mean, like that was all new and it really took practice. But that's what a lot of recovery is. A lot of recovery skills are practice. And so then my second job was a full-time permanent mid-level job, right? And so it was like, you know, step-by-step moving forward. I didn't go to law school until I had 6.5 years sober.
0: Get out.
1: Because that's when I was ready. That's when I was ready. I was 39 years old, 6.5 years sober when I started Berkeley Law.
0: I thought that you were a lawyer before you got sober. See,
1: no,
0: that's even more amazing.
1: No, I had actually gone to Berkeley Law right out of college, but I was using so much meth that I withdrew because I couldn't get there. I mean, I literally couldn't get there. And so I had, in my addiction, I had handed back a top 10 law school, and it took me 16 years to do it for real, to go to law school for real.
0: What was, can you put your finger on anything that made you say, there's got to be another way?
1: Yeah. Well, I mean, I saw other people were doing it, right? I mean, other people were more functional. I mean, even my partner wasn't, you know, a goody-two-shoes guy, but when I met him, he would use drugs with me. But he would use drugs and, like, stop at 2 or 3 in the morning and go to bed.
0: Yeah, right.
1: And he would go to work every day. And so, I mean, I saw other people who were having forward progress in their lives, who were more stable, who were happier, and that is something that I wanted. I just wasn't sure how I was going to go about getting it.
0: So about 6.5 years sober, you decide to go to law school, and you graduate from there, and you become a practicing lawyer. At what point did the whole judge thing come into the play?
1: Yeah, so when I graduated from law school, I worked at like a big law firm in Silicon Valley, which is where I lived. And then I switched over to doing class action work for the federal government. And when I was doing that work, I saw other people getting this administrative law judge job that I didn't even know existed. So like many things, when you see others do it, it captures your attention. Oh, that looks like a good path forward. I think I might want to copy them. Let me do that too, you know. And so that's sort of how it all worked out. And I was appointed a federal judge when I had 20 years sober. I mean, so it was, it was definitely a progression up to that point.
0: And I know you don't want to hear this, but you need to give yourself a pat on the back. So many people don't, they just give in and they don't try and they die very young. And it's not just them that suffers, it's their families as well.
1: Yes, and I will say, I mean, my partner's always been very supportive. He's always more confident I'm going to get these things than I am, you know, so.
0: So then you decided, hey, I'm going to write a book about this.
1: Yeah, I mean, when I was appointed a judge, it was sort of a reflection time, and I started thinking about, could my story be of use, you know? Could I actually do something useful with my story? And that's when I started taking notes for the book, but also I didn't actually know how to write a memoir. I mean, it turns out that writing a memoir is very different than writing an excellent legal brief, you know? And so for me, it was also the intellectual challenge that I like. Let me figure out how to do this well. And so I thought the story might be useful, and I found it challenging to do the writing and learn how to do it well.
0: I think it's more than useful. I think a lot of people are going to benefit. The name of the book is From Junkie to Judge, One Woman's Triumph Over Trauma and Addiction. And I want people to just shy away from the idea that this doesn't apply to you because you're not female. All right, number one, you may not have gone through all the trauma that you went through, but maybe you know someone that's got an addiction problem. Check out the book, From Junkie to Judge, One Woman's Triumph Over Trauma and Addiction. Your website is junkietojudge.com. Can people get more information about you and the book there?
1: Yeah, I mean, I've written some opinion pieces, like for the Wall Street Journal and the LA Times, and those are on my website. Some other information about me, and then also people can message me through my website. So I answer every message. If I ever can, you know, be of use or if people have questions, I'm happy to talk with anyone who messages me.
0: And the website again is junkietojudge.com. It's not difficult to forget to remember. junkietojudge.com is a website. I gotta ask you this. We've got like 30 seconds left. Is there anything you can't do?
1: Yes, I can't draw.
0: Yeah.
1: I mean, I don't really know how to cook. I mean, there are many things that I can't do.
0: I'm not good at singing, and my handwriting is the worst. Mary Beth O'Connor, thank you so much for telling your story on the Law Enforcement Talk Radio Show. Very much appreciated.
1: Thanks for having me.
0: We've got another great guest heading away in just a few moments. This is the Law Enforcement Talk Radio Show.
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9: News this hour from Town Hall. I'm Jason Walker. Veteran TV pastor has died.
10: TV evangelist James Robison died on Sunday. Reverend Robison leaves behind a decades-long legacy that reached far beyond the pulpit. Robison and his wife Betty founded global charity Life Outreach International that feeds needy children worldwide. Robison is also best known for his daily syndicated TV talk show, Life Today. Reverend James Robison was 82 years old.
9: That is correspondent Andrew Stewart. A sacred piece of the 9/11 steel making its way across the country ahead of the 25th anniversary.
11: They don't know what happened that day, and that's part of the foundation's mission, is to never forget and to remind them that this is what happened that fateful day. It's the seminal moment for us as Americans in this century, like World War II was for the 20th century, 9/11 is for the 21st century. So we got to keep that memory alive and not let it fade away into oblivion.
9: Spokesman Dan DeLeon.
11: It's a 21-foot piece of steel, weighs about 16,000 pounds. It's the memories of people who lost their lives on 9/11. It's considered sacred because the bodies were never recovered. So it's literally a graveyard. It's important to the foundation, and it's very moving to see it and to be able to be a part of it.
9: Police in Austin, Texas say it was just simply a violent weekend. 10 random shootings, leaving 4 people wounded. No fatalities have been reported. 2 people have been arrested. A 3rd suspect is being sought. Police say the suspects apparently were stealing vehicles as they moved about and were shooting people. 3 people have been killed, 5 others injured, when a motorist slammed into numerous vehicles and pedestrians at a busy intersection in Oakland, California, late Saturday night. More on these stories, townhall.com.
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9: It might sound just a bit unusual, and what we have here is a very talented, not to mention very dedicated young lady. Correspondent Donna Warder reports on a college student becoming a first.
13: Michaela Spicito is a student at Washtenaw Community College in Ann Arbor, Michigan, and she's really good at welding. So good, she'll be the first female welder to represent the United States at a worldwide competition in China in September called the World Skills Competition. Spicito said when she was a kid, she had a dream of being the first female to accomplish something.
14: I just figured everything was already taken. And so when I got to this position, I figured out that this is kind of my shot to be make history in a way.
13: She says she's getting a lot of practice.
14: I'm currently welding 80 hours a week. And in between now and September, I'll be doing a series of practice competitions.
13: I'm Donna Water.
9: Breaking news and analysis, townhall.com. A North America's largest commuter rail system shut down as workers have gone on strike.
15: Hundreds of thousands of commuters in and around New York are left figuring out how they will get around without the Long Island Railroad after a strike by workers shut down the nation's busiest rail system Saturday. Union rep Kevin Sexton.
16: We're far apart at this point.
15: They were negotiating pay and other benefits with the Metropolitan Transportation Authority. Chairman Jana Lieber.
17: We cannot responsibly make a deal that implodes the MTA's budget.
15: The first LIRR strike in decades comes as many were relying on the system for the Yankees and Mets subway series and a Bruce Springsteen concert at Madison Square Garden. Julie Walker, New York.
9: AI apparently leading to fights in some states over utility profits. Leaders in several states are bitterly complaining about rising electricity bills. More on these stories, townhall.com.
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2: Go offline every Friday evening to Saturday evening, but presumably, hopefully at least, some of my co-religionists will join us this week in heeding the president's call. To my knowledge, this is the first time that a president has actually ever called on American Jews to observe the Sabbath. And by the way, not just American Jews, but any American who wants to join, of course, can and by all means should. But there are certainly some troubling signs, and none of these signs are particularly new when it comes to declining religiosity, when it comes to a declining ability to detect reality and to ultimately detect truth itself. When it comes to all the major pollsters in America, you have probably noticed that over the past 3 to 4, maybe even 5 decades going back that far, there's been a slow drip, drip, drip when it comes to the percentage of Americans who say that they pray daily, to the percentage of Americans who go to church or synagogue on a regular basis, whether it's daily, weekly, monthly, or even a few times, a handful of times a year, when it comes to the percentage of Americans who have any attachment whatsoever to the broader biblical tradition. This is a gargantuan problem. Another thing that I think often about, we're talking here about America 250, when it comes to the Bible, when it comes to God, when it comes to truth, I often think as well a lot about one of my favorite Federalist Papers. It is a Federalist Paper that we've quoted on the show probably numerous times before. And the Federalist Papers, recall, were these essays that were written by John Jay, James Madison, and Alexander Hamilton, arguing persuasively on behalf of the ratification of the Constitution there. And in Federalist number 31, one of my favorite papers, Alexander Hamilton begins his essay by noting, quote, "In disquisitions of every kind, there are certain primary truths or first principles upon which all subsequent reasonings must depend." So when you're engaging in politics, when you're trying to debate public policy, when you're just in civil society having conversation, you have to start somewhere. You have to start with certain truths, with certain first principles. This is what Thomas Jefferson was getting at, speaking of America 250 and this July 4th. This is what Thomas Jefferson was getting at when he famously said that we hold these truths to be self-evident, that all men are created equal, that they are endowed by the Creator with certain inalienable rights. Well, how did Jefferson make the assertion that we hold these truths to be self-evident? Well, because he was starting somewhere, because he had certain first principles. And those first principles for hundreds, thousands of years were readily understood to be the Bible, to be the actual word of God itself. And it's not just National Shabbat for us Jews this weekend, but also this coming Thursday evening to Saturday evening will be the holiday of Shavuot on the Jewish calendar. It's one of the perhaps lesser known Jewish holidays. It comes exactly 50 days, 7 weeks and 1 day after the holiday Passover. That's actually the name of the word Shavuot. It just means weeks in Hebrew, so 7 weeks and 1 day. And we commemorate the actual giving of the Ten Commandments of the Torah with Moses standing there on the top of Mount Sinai. That is what we will be commemorating. And in synagogues all across the world this coming Friday, we will all hear the recitation of the Ten Commandments as Moses received them from God standing atop Mount Sinai. The Ten Commandments, perhaps more than anything else, really are those anchoring truths, those first principles that thousands of years later, Alexander Hamilton was writing about. What happened on the top of Mount Sinai when the Creator of the universe actually directly spoke to mankind and revealed his will fundamentally transformed the relationship between mankind and the truth. Prior to monotheism, there was polytheism. There were all sorts of warring, volatile pagan gods. Maybe the god of the harvest wants something, or the gods of the ocean want something, or the gods of food or wine or whatever. It was all mixed up. You see, truth is relative. The truth could fluctuate based on the vicissitudes, on the ever-changing whims of the various polytheistic pagan gods. But monotheism completely and utterly changed the conversation. It introduced to the world moral objectivity, a standard by which human conduct can be judged, by which law should be devised, by which political institutions should be developed. So the revelation at Mount Sinai just completely changes the nature of the conversation between truth, God, and mankind. This was the

0: only possible context in which we could have a Declaration of Independence, which we celebrate this July 4th, in which Jefferson could write that these certain truths are not just known to us, but that they really ought to be self-evident for everyone involved. They're the only way that we could ever carve out and devise a constitution that is oriented, as our preamble says, to the general welfare, to the common good, to human flourishing, and on and on and on. The problem, folks, is that we seem to be doing a fairly poor job. This shocking recent Washington Post op-ed that really grabbed my attention. This Washington Post op-ed was written by a Princeton University professor of politics by the name of Gregory Conti, who I don't believe is a conservative himself. Nonetheless, he wrote in his op-ed, he wrote, quote, "Several years ago, one of my colleagues at Princeton University hosted a lecture on religion and free speech. The talk didn't seem to be landing with the students. Finally, he realized why. The speaker had made repeated reference to the Ten Commandments, and several students didn't know what they were." And this politics professor noted that although many Princeton students, look, Princeton is the top-ranked university every single year in the U.S. News World Report rankings, literally as far as I can remember. The professor notes that these students are very smart, they're driven, they're high-achieving, they're talented there, but they lack even the most basic religious literacy. They don't know the difference between the Hebrew Bible or the Old Testament and the New Testament. They couldn't tell you the difference between Protestantism or Catholicism. This is pretty shocking stuff. And these are our future leaders. So how can our future leaders possibly lead if they don't understand what Alexander Hamilton referred to as those first principles and primary truths upon which our entire civilization rests? None of this makes sense. Again, we see some clear evidence that the truth is in decline. As religious literacy goes down, our ability to live in reality goes down, to live in this monotheistic reality where there is moral objectivity. It goes down. How do I know that? Well, there's some shocking recent polls there. How about how the more secularist of America's two major political parties, how the Democrats, how they perceive reality and truth, or frankly, how they don't perceive reality and truth? According to recent polling, 42% of Democrats believe that the attempted assassination of Donald Trump in Butler, Pennsylvania in July 2024 was staged. 42%. Is that living reality? No, it is not. Very similar, 34% of Democrats believe the exact same thing, by the way, about the recent attempted assassination of Trump and his cabinet members at the White House Correspondents' Dinner at the Washington Hilton that happened just a few weeks ago. 34%. Is that living in reality? Is that accepting the truth? No, it is not. And of course, this, lest I be accused of being a partisan, this is not solely confined to the political left as well. Look at a lot of the conversation that is happening amongst certain podcasters who think of themselves as being on the right. To me, they're not particularly on the right. People like Candace Owens, people like Tucker Carlson. They're talking about all sorts of stuff that should be easily dismissed if you have any grasp whatsoever of the truth. But no, this broader milieu, this broader cultural civilizational context, we all agreed at one point that the Bible, moral objectivity, was what this culture, what this civilization is based upon. As John Adams famously said, our Constitution was made for a moral and religious people. It is wholly inadequate to that of any other. So the logical upshot is that when we lose our attachment to God, we're going to lose our attachment to the Constitution and also, more generally, what moral objectivity and monotheism brought to the world, which is the ability to detect, to recognize, and ideally, of course, to actually abide by the tenets of truth itself. Sadly, these days, we are oftentimes living in a click-driven, AI, online, slop-driven, post-truth world. The solution, as always, is to rediscover and to find God again in your life.
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0: Folks, I've been saying for years that Jews in this country must arm themselves. People are afraid, people are on edge, and understandably so. But you can and you should take matters into your own hands as much as possible. You absolutely ought to take advantage, folks, of the Second Amendment. You should buy firearms and you should train with firearms. And not just one, I suggest multiple. I carry every single day of my life a firearm, a backup mag, and a knife as well for good measure. You should have additional guns as well. I have an amazing rifle. A rifle that has two 32-round mags, one 50-round mag with iron sights, a red dot sight, a strap. I've got it all loaded up. You should take those weapons, you should get them, you should train with them. Jewish history should compel you that you really have no more responsible option than that.
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0: Welcome back. So there's so much that you can do in your own personal life to try to rediscover God. Perhaps you were raised in a religious setting there. You went to church as a kid. You haven't been back in many years there. You can just dust off the copy of the Bible on your bookshelf and actually just start reading it again. Show up at a house of worship, whether it's a church or a synagogue. Or perhaps, as I've already mentioned now once or twice, you could choose to make what Donald Trump is now calling for this weekend to be a national Shabbat, a national Sabbath, and to actually do something to observe it. I'm not saying that you have to observe it the exact same way the Orthodox Jews do with all the various restrictions, and there are a lot of them. You could do whatever makes the most sense for you. Turn the phone off for 24 hours there. You could do something to try to tap into this, because the Sabbath is part of the Ten Commandments, of course, but it's also much, much longer than that. The reason that we have a 7-day week and that we rest on one day is because that's what the Creator did. That is what the Creator did in the opening chapter of the Bible, in Genesis chapter 1. The heavens and the earth were created in 6 days, and on day 7, God rested. There is no other explanation, frankly, for the 7-day week in general. There's no reason for the 7-day week based on the solar calendar or based on the lunar calendar. The harvest season, there's no other explanation for the now ubiquitous worldwide accepted 7-day calendar other than the fact that it's right there in Genesis. That is the literal reason why we have it today. The point is, do something to try to bring yourself in your own personal capacity back to rediscovering God if you have lost him there. In this lead up to America 250, in this lead up to July 4th, really, I think there is very little, if anything else, that I think is more important than that. So as we've noted on the show, people like Tucker, people like Candace, people like Nick Fuentes, Megyn Kelly, unfortunately, these days there, have been hitting the Islam issue really, really hard. Not in a Charlie Kirk style way. They haven't been calling Islam incompatible with Western civilization, which it, broadly speaking, is. No, on the contrary, they've been clamoring to bring in more Muslim migrants. They've been saying that there is no real difference between the Sharia worldview and the biblical Western Judeo-Christian worldview. Tucker has actually even gone so far as to say that Sharia law is a good thing. He said they have it better in Sharia-governed countries than Western countries. Yes, he has actually really said these things. So the implicit assumption is not just that there is no specific difference between the Sharia worldview and the Islamic world versus the biblical worldview and the Christian world. To be clear, they definitely are saying that. They're saying, essentially, that this is interchangeable, that you can just mix and match there. As Tucker said, after all, in an infamous post about a month ago or so, as his network, the Tucker Carlson Network, actually put on X, quote, Muslims love Jesus. Okay, your mileage may vary as to whether that's a factually accurate statement. I think the Christians in Nigeria would have a lot to say about that, to be honest with you, as they're being slaughtered by Boko Haram and various other jihadist groups. Okay, but what he's really getting at here is this notion that all cultures are compatible. We can call this the John Lennon imagined view of the world. Tear down borders, tear down nation states, tear down religions. John Lennon's Imagine, otherwise known as the single worst song ever written. Ironically, that's actually exactly what Tucker Carlson, Megyn Kelly, and these other podcasters are getting at. This is also the exact same view, by the way, as the globalists and institutions like the Nine Nations, like the World Health Organization, the ICC, the ICJ, the entire alphabet soup of all the various globalist transnational boondoggles. This is their exact same view of human anthropology, of human sociology as well, that all cultures are fundamentally equal because we all have the same values. So it occurred to me, or more accurately, it occurred to a friend who shared with me her thoughts, and I thought about it and it made a heck of a lot of sense, is that this is actually the exact same worldview as one of the men who these individuals love to hate the most, President George W. Bush, the paradigmatic 21st century neoconservative, the dreaded Bush-era neocons. How do I know that? In his second inaugural address in January 2005, when President George W. Bush famously spoke about what he referred to as the freedom agenda, he outlined a theory of the universality of all values that, if you think about it, sounds exactly like what the Tucker, Candace, Megyn, etc. cabal actually says. So in 2005, George W. Bush wrote, quote, or he spoke, I should say, quote, "Eventually the call of freedom comes to every mind and every soul. We go forward with complete confidence in the eventual triumph of freedom, not because history runs on the wheels of inevitability. It is human choices that move events. Not because we consider ourselves a chosen nation. God moves and chooses as he wills. We have confidence because freedom is the permanent hope of mankind. The hunger in dark places, the longing of the soul." I object stridently to this, stridently. Freedom is not the permanent hope of all mankind. Again, the reason that Jefferson was able to say that we hold these truths to be self-evident was because he was writing in our context, in an Anglo-American, Western, Judeo-Christian, really more broadly speaking, a Christian worldview. This is why he was able to say these things. Because Genesis 1:27, which says that man is made in God's image, this was, and still today, broadly speaking, at least maybe to a lesser extent, but it still mostly is, a pretty close to universally held belief. Do you think that the Taliban goat herders in Afghanistan would say that it is self-evident that all men are created equal? Do the terrorists of the Taliban in Afghanistan, do they yearn for mankind? Is it their hope? Do the sub-Saharan tribal African warlords all hope for a Western Anglo-American view of freedom? No, this is total gobbledygook. To be clear, people who believe in the Bible believe that his message is obviously true. And from our perspective, us being the Jews, we have a real moral minimum referred to as the Noahide laws, the seven laws of Noah, which we expect all of humanity to abide by. They are really, really, really basic stuff, by the way. Don't eat the flesh of a live animal. Do not commit idolatry. Do not murder. Set up courts of justice. Really, really basic stuff. But beyond that, personally, to me, the conservative worldview is best summed up by John Quincy Adams, the former president, who, back when he was Secretary of State in 1821, famously said that America does not go abroad in search of monsters to destroy. Rather, he said, America is the well-wisher overseas, but the guarantor only of her own people. This, to me, is the more authentic conservative position. And it's one, frankly, that I think people like Tucker and Megan would do well to study up, because it is not, frankly, what they are saying right now. For now, though, I want to just do a brief update for you when it comes to a religious-related issue at the Supreme Court yesterday. So we've been tracking the Mifepristone litigation, which is the abortion pill. The abortion pill, by the way, is the most common way to do abortions in America these days. Roughly 70% of abortions in America are done chemically, mostly with Mifepristone. That's the most popular pill. 1 in 10 women who take Mifepristone, the abortion pill, end up going to the ER. By the way, the FDA can get rid of this if they want to. Congress can ban it if they want to. So make sure to espouse that, to call up your congressman and say that. We're actually going to bring on Lila Rose of Live Action for a show this Friday when I'll be off for Shavuot, the holiday. So we'll probably talk with Lila about Mifepristone and the abortion pill. But for now, unfortunately, the Supreme Court has continued a procedural stay of a Fifth Circuit opinion that had blocked the abortion pill. So the long story short, that they are allowing Mifepristone to continue to be mailed in the mail system while it is continued to be litigated through standard channels. Only two dissenters, Clarence Thomas and Sam Alito. Only Clarence Thomas argues the correct legal arguments, which is argued years ago by my friend Jonathan Mitchell, that the Comstock Act, a late 19th century, early 20th century legislation that bans the use of common carriers for mailing abortifacients, you can't do that. Thomas says it's a crime, and he's totally right. I can't believe he's only got one vote. It is so frustrating. Anyway, the normal litigation will play out on this, but for now, there's a big setback, and I'm just really, really, really frustrated. Only two justices dissented. Where were Kavanaugh, Gorsuch, Barrett, and Roberts in this one? Frankly, they were MIA, and that is not a good thing.
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0: But a people cannot be free. A people cannot be self-governing when they put down their words, their pens, their keyboards, and instead they take up knives and firearms and rockets and other forms of weapons. When you put down the spoken and written word for the physical or the lethal weapon, you are essentially giving up your right to engage in Republican self-governance. The only way that this country endures is if we recover this sense of speaking to our fellow citizens, debating in good faith, and settling our differences in things like videos and op-eds and essays and books, and ultimately, of course, at the ballot box. We're not on a good trajectory. The left needs to look itself in the mirror before it is too late and pull their own side back from a potentially fatal or catastrophic brink.
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13: We've heard it for years, waste, fraud, and abuse. Until now, no administration has done much about it because it isn't their money that's being wasted. On Wednesday, Vice President J.D. Vance and Dr. Emmett Oz announced a sweeping investigation into fraud within the federal healthcare system. It includes a six-month freeze on new Medicare enrollments by hospice and home health agencies. Vance said in Los Angeles alone, there are more than 40 hospice locations, almost no complaints after funds were cut off, leading to his view that they are non-existent and fraudulent. While he said most of the fraud has been in Democrat-run states, there's also a lot of it going on in Republican states. He said the difference is that most of the Republican states are cooperating with fraud investigators. A few Democrat states, but not California and Minnesota, he said, are not. Vance said if they don't cooperate, the office's task with investigating fraud will be cut off. Attacking fraud should be a nonpartisan issue. Unfortunately, when it comes to politics, everything is turned into a partisan issue. Taxpayers should hope things will be different this time. I'm Cal Thomas.
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0: Welcome back. So we've been talking a lot about faith and the importance of faith in today's episode. We've been talking a lot as well about President Trump's trip to China to visit Xi Jinping, and really no one better to bring on to talk about all of these topics and the intersection of those topics than our guest today, and that is Sam Brownback, a man who wears many hats. He is a former U.S. senator and governor of the great state of Kansas, also the former U.S. ambassador at large for international religious freedom, also the author of the brand new book, China's War on Faith, available everywhere books are sold. So Ambassador Brownback, really grateful for you stopping by the show today. I want to start higher level to begin our conversation. What are your key takeaways from the president's trip to China this week? I think a lot of the media conversation has focused on possible tension when it comes to Taiwan, but there's so much when it comes to China. There's a lot more than just the geopolitics here. I think that you're probably focused first and foremost on some of the humanitarian issues. I believe that's right.
1: That would be my focus. But I think what was accomplished this week was just trying to lower the temperature and show the world these two leaders can talk. I think both sides really didn't have a major agenda that they thought they could accomplish. They got a big agenda, but it's just these are two really opposed systems. And Xi Jinping is stepping up and standing together an axis of evil, a modern axis of evil. That he's behind the Iranians, he's behind the Russians, he's behind the North Koreans. None of that's possible without him and without the Chinese Communist Party. And we stand for Western civilization and democracy. But right now, both sides want to, okay, let's just kind of lower the temperature here a little bit. Let's show we can talk, be a few minor things. But I think that was the desire, and I think that's basically what was accomplished. Xi Jinping had to raise Taiwan. He had to make a real point of Taiwan because his basis for legitimacy now is really nationalism, Han nationalism, and their target is Taiwan. So he's got to really appear tough on Taiwan. He did. So he accomplishes his goal. Trump needed to get the oil flowing. That may or may not happen, but I think that's what each is really after this time around.
0: Ambassador Sam Brownback has a brand new book out, folks. Go ahead and check it out. China's War on Faith, available everywhere books are sold. So, Ambassador, the way that you framed this dialogue and the way that you framed U.S.-China relations is very much the way that we frame it here on the show. I like to joke that China is the first, second, third, fourth, and fifth biggest foreign policy challenge for the United States. I very much view this as a 21st century version of the Cold War against the Soviet Union in the 20th century. And I see China as exactly what you said they are, as the head of the snake of this warring axis. They are very close with Iran, with Russia. They were very close with the former Maduro regime in Venezuela, with Cuba, essentially all of the worst actors on the world stage. And I wanted to ask you if you're possibly concerned or what you make of some of Donald Trump's very favorable comments. My personal read is that this is kind of the whole take Trump seriously, not literally thing. I judge Trump more by his actions than by his rhetoric there. But I'm curious what you make of some of the very positive rhetoric coming from the president this week.
1: I'm in your camp with this, but also this is also kind of classical Donald Trump. This is kind of the step one in some sort of relationship building. Oh, he's a great guy. He's a great leader and all that. But if Xi Jinping doesn't respond or he does something negative, you'll see Trump then come back with the hard hammer. And right now we've got a problem on dealing with these rare earth minerals. We got ourselves behind on that. We need some time to get alternate supply systems in place for us. I think when the Chinese grabbed that one and showed they were willing to cut that off, we're kind of going, okay, we've got to fix this weakness. It was a bit of a stress test, if you will, like we used to do on big banks. And we saw it and go, oh, we're not ready on this one. And that's going to take some time because these things, they're not rare, but they are hard to process. And so we're going to have to get caught up there.
0: So let's get a little bit into the topic of your book, China's War on Faith. So we have had some guests on the show. Yanya Kella comes to mind, writing about China's horrific industry when it comes to forced organ, I mean, donations is frankly too favorable of a term, essentially organ harvesting. I think a lot of folks don't pay attention to the way that the Chinese Communist Party really has conformed all of the country to this ethnic Han supremacy, which you alluded to earlier in our conversation already. And that kind of plays out in some concrete ways when it comes to the oppression of the Uyghur Muslims, for instance, in Xinjiang province there. Can you just talk a little bit about perhaps not just Uyghur Muslims, but also Christianity, essentially all other faiths in China there? This is not a particularly a robustly pro-religious freedom regime, is it?
1: Oh, they hate religious freedom. That religious freedom is kryptonite to them. They and that's why I put in the book, I said, this is one of the most powerful tools we can use against the Chinese Communist Party. They cannot tolerate religion because it's a higher authority that's not dependent upon the government that they don't control. So they go after the Muslims, they go after the Buddhists, they go after the Falun Gong, they go after the Christians. And it's one of the fastest growing Christian countries on the planet, which creates a real problem for the communists that they're going, well, wait a minute, there are more of these Christians around now than us. And they don't answer to the Chinese Communist Party. So that's why I argue we should be using it as a tactical and strategic tool against the CCP, really undermining the regime, undermining its legitimacy. And standing with these folks, we should bring them into the White House, those that have been dissidents that have gotten out somehow, holding them up. We should meet with Li Hongzhu, the founder of Falun Gong, and say, this isn't a cult. This is a movement that's indigenous to China. We really should be working with these folks, and it really attacks and goes at the legitimacy of the Chinese Communist Party.
0: And one part of the broader China conversation that has had unusually stronger religious freedom, at least perhaps until the present into the future, is Hong Kong. So a lot of the conversation focuses on Taiwan. Hong Kong is another very interesting element here, because Hong Kong for many years, Ambassador, as you know, was technically kind of sort of part of China, but Beijing would essentially let Hong Kong do what they wanted to when it comes to self-government, when it comes to freer markets, when it comes to the Anglo-inspired common law system in the courts there, religious freedom, etc. That's very much changing, and unfortunately, it's changing for the worse. I was in Hong Kong in 2016. It's maybe my single favorite city I've ever been to. I was totally blown away by just how mesmerizing, frankly, this city that they carved into the side of a mountaintop rainforest, these skyscrapers. The whole thing is utterly magnificent. But that's also changing in real time. Jimmy Lai's unjust imprisonment is very much part of what the world sees when it comes to Hong Kong. Do you think Hong Kong is essentially a lost cause at this point when it comes to a Western perspective? Is it going to be gobbled up by the Chinese Communist Party in short order here?
1: Well, it is being gobbled up by the Chinese Communist Party. It also is an object lesson on Taiwan, because Hong Kong was supposed to be 50 years, two systems, one country. Hong Kong was supposed to have its own separate system. The Chinese Communist Party signed on to that deal, and we're not 25 years into it. And they say, no, we're going to take it over. We're running this place. And they've effectively really changed the place. This beautiful pearl of a city. One of my favorite cities in the world, and what they created with this open, free system on this little alcove that they had. So I think it's a real key object lesson to the rest of us. The Chinese Communist Party will not stand by its deals. We are at war with them. They are at war with us, whether we realize we're at war or not.
0: 1,000% true, and they have been for a very long time. Ambassador Brownback's brand new book, folks, again, is China's War on Faith. Go ahead and check it out everywhere books are sold. Ambassador, just about a minute left here. Before I let you go, what is perhaps one big policy goal that you would most like to see this Trump administration work on? There's still a lot of time left in this administration, Ambassador. There's still about 2.5 years left. If there's one thing above all for them to focus on in their time in office, what would it be?
1: Maybe this is my hobby horse, but I also think it's really important. If they would push for and on the topic of religious freedom for everybody everywhere, specifically in China, this is something that the Chinese fear more than our aircraft carriers. It undermines them. And I think it's one of our key tools that we have in confronting the CCP, who is aligned and is aggressively coming after us. That's me. And I want them to look at it not as a human right, but as a strategic tool, a strategic weapon of the West and this Judeo-Christian Western civilization that we have. This, I think, is really the key thing that we need to be pressing on right now.
0: Religious liberty is the first liberty in the U.S. Constitution, the Bill of Rights, for a reason, which is that it is the liberty upon which all other liberties necessarily depend. So I think that's very well said, Ambassador, and certainly we would wholeheartedly agree with that here on the Josh Hammer Show. Again, folks, Ambassador Brownback's brand new book, China's War on Faith. Check it out everywhere books are sold. Ambassador Brownback, congratulations on the new book. Thank you for all your wonderful work on the global stage. God bless you, and stop by again soon.
1: Thanks, Josh. God bless you and your listeners.

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1: Democrats pause for like 24 hours after these things happen, and then they go right back to where they were. Donald Trump's a fascist. He's a Nazi. He's Hitler. He is an existential threat to the Constitution, to democracy. Actually, last I checked, the true existential threat to, quote-unquote, our democracy comes from people who would attempt, with their own hands, to mow down and to murder the man who secured both the Electoral College vote and the popular vote. Kind of ironic how you purport to care about our democracy while simultaneously ginning up all the passions that lead crazy freaking people to try to do crazy freaking things, ultimately culminating in the attempted, or in the case of my friend Charlie Kirk and others, the all-too-real assassinations of people on the political right.
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0: Welcome back. So, on the one hand, I could not more strongly agree with Ambassador Brownback that religious freedom is here, there, and everywhere the bedrock of a decent, God-fearing, biblically-based society. And it certainly is what the U.S., more than any country in the world, should be pushing for when it comes to our leverage and points of negotiation with the Chinese. On the other hand, when it comes to hard-hitting realpolitik and geopolitics, Taiwan clearly was the big issue discussed between Donald Trump and Xi Jinping over in Beijing this week. Donald Trump was actually asked on Air Force One about what was discussed between Trump and Xi Jinping on the topic of Taiwan, and he gave this answer.
1: I want to thank you very much. This has been an incredible visit. I think a lot of good has come of it. We've made some fantastic trade deals, great for both countries. He's a man I respect greatly, become really a friend. We've known each other now 11 years, almost 12 years. It's a long time. And we've settled a lot of different problems that other people wouldn't have been able to settle.
0: So I apologize. That was Trump talking about his trade deals that he made there. He also was speaking about Taiwan on Air Force One, and Donald Trump basically said that Xi Jinping thinks that China cannot have anything to do with what they're doing. He's against very much what Taiwan is doing. So Donald Trump essentially concluded here that he doesn't know what the U.S. is going to do when it comes to potential future U.S. arms sales to Taiwan. It essentially is a big open question mark at this point. Thus far, it should be noted that the Trump administration has, I believe, and I heard Mike Pompeo, his first Trump Secretary of State, say this earlier on TV, I believe the Trump administration thus far has been engaged in the most robust arms sales, so especially Trump's first term to second term combined. This president has done more to sell arms to Taiwan than any other president, which makes sense because Trump has made his bones and has risen up through the ranks very much as a China hawk over the decades there. So a lot of positive talk emerging from this summit over in Beijing there when it comes to the trade deals, when it comes to Trump saying that we're on the same page, frankly, when it comes to Iran. I don't really know what that means, to be honest with you. I'm going to go ahead and believe that one when I see it. This is part of a pattern with Donald Trump, though. It really is. A lot of times in his diplomacy, in his international geopolitics negotiating, he will praise a leader to that leader's face or immediately after the summit. And then he will go back and he will do some really harsh stuff afterwards. So a lot of people really, really freaked out when Donald Trump met Vladimir Putin in Helsinki, Finland, back in 2018. I remember it very, very well. Trump had some positive, flattering comments about Putin. He's a strong leader. You know, all the typical Trumpian rhetoric, okay? He's a strong leader, etc. Did that mean that Trump was going soft on Putin? No. No, of course not. So similarly here, the proof will be in the pudding. The proof will be, are we actually going to keep on arming Taiwan? Are we going to keep on developing very close relations with this new precocious up-and-coming prime minister in Tokyo, in Japan? Japan being a real linchpin of America's geostrategy there in the Indo-Pacific. The new prime minister is oftentimes referred to as the Japanese Margaret Thatcher because of her no-nonsense posture when it comes to issues of national security. The proof will be in the pudding of things like that. Our only two cents here from our perspective would be to keep at it, Mr. President. You have really made your bones. You have made your bones as a tough on China guy. And now is not the time to go soft. Now is not the time to go soft. We would have liked to have seen the Iran operation, Epic Fury, commenced in earnest while on Chinese soil. Again, Donald Trump now saying that China is on the same page as us when it comes to opening the Strait of Hormuz, when it comes to Iran not having a nuclear weapon. I'm skeptical. To be very honest with you, I have seen no discernible indication of China changing their behavior, but we are ultimately empiricists here. Speaking of what it means to be conservative, we spoke about that a lot on today's show. Conservatives believe in empiricism. So when we see results, we are open to adjusting our preceding, not worldview, but our opinions on a prudential matter there, which means that if we see evidence that China is going to change its approach to Iran, then I'm happy to change my opinion when it comes to China-Iran relations and so forth there. I've seen no evidence thus far. Therefore, I am not changing my opinion on that, at least at this particular juncture. I wanted to tell you for now just a brief word about our sponsor for today's show, which is Angel Studios. You know, you've probably been asking a lot of questions about the origins of COVID-19 since COVID-19 happened. Certainly, I have been among them. This is one of the biggest botched governmental public policy responses in human history. Another big question is, what happened behind closed doors? Was there actually a major cover-up? We actually just heard testimony in the Senate earlier this week from my CIA whistleblower alleging a cover-up there. So Angel Studios now has a documentary out on this topic called Thank You, Dr. Fauci. It's digging into all of these questions very much head-on. This is not a partisan attack piece. There are whistleblower interviews, intelligence experts, thousands of pages of documents. And Thank You, Dr. Fauci challenges viewers to think deeper about all the narratives that we were told by our biomedical and public health elites. So if you care about truth, transparency, and asking hard questions, make sure to stream Thank You, Dr. Fauci on Angel. Join the conversation. Become an Angel Guild member. 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Our sponsor for today's show is Angel Studios. So I want to talk as well about a domestic political issue, and that takes us to the Commonwealth of Kentucky. So we mentioned briefly this week on the show how Rand Paul's son, William Paul, had a drunken tirade at Congressman Mike Lawler, former guest here on the Josh Hammer Show, at a bar in Washington, D.C. That happened earlier this week, and it was an explosive, highly intoxicated rant about the Jews and the gays and just a lot of anti-Semitism there. And the underlying point, I believe, of this rant was that Paul the Younger was echoing his father, Rand Paul the Senator, in supporting their fellow Kentuckian Thomas Massie, who is a deeply, deeply, deeply endangered congressional incumbent. Thomas Massie is the current congressman for Kentucky's 4th congressional district, and he is being challenged by President Trump above all. So Donald Trump has endorsed Thomas Massie's primary challenger, who is Ed Gallrein, who was a Navy veteran and who was a kind of a standard kind of MAGA Trumpian Republican. Thomas Massie has essentially flipped on Trump every which way from Sunday. A lot of people focus on Thomas Massie's flirtations with anti-Semitism. For a long time, I thought Massie was just not particularly pro-Israel. I didn't think that he was anti-Semite. I actually ate dinner next to Thomas Massie at a dinner here in Florida, like a private off-record dinner like 3 years ago. He and his now late wife were there. Lovely couple. I had a very good time. So I gave him the benefit of the doubt for a very long time. Unfortunately, I think he has lost that benefit of the doubt. But the reason that Trump's getting involved here is not because of the Jews. He's getting involved here because Massie has become a massive, massive problem because he votes against Donald Trump's priorities on essentially every issue. The dude is just a one-man anti-MAGA wrecking crew. Which is probably why the New York Times had a glowing profile this week about how Thomas Massie is exactly the kind of Republican that we need. So is Thomas Massie going to go down in flames this coming Tuesday evening in the Kentucky congressional primaries? Well, the polling is kind of sparse because it's very difficult to poll some of these small congressional districts. There is one recent poll that came out just earlier this week from a polling firm by the name of Quantis, which has Massie down, by about 5 points there. So the survey was conducted on Monday and Tuesday of this week. 908 respondents, decent sample size, showed that Gallrein is at 48.3%, Massie is at 43.1%. Now, the reason that I wanted to talk about this primary is not because I necessarily care a whole ton about Thomas Massie. To be clear, I hope that he goes down in flames. I am not a fan of him, or I'm not a fan of what he's become personally. I am even more so not a fan of how he votes, which is way more relevant, frankly, because that's typically how I judge politicians, is what is your actual voting record? What do you do here? So I definitely hope that Massie goes down in flames. But the reason that I bring this up is because there's actually a lot riding on this. It's very rare for Donald Trump to come out swinging this hard against an incumbent. Very, very rare. Trump clearly came out, also has come out against Bill Cassidy, the incumbent senator there in Louisiana. Tom Tillis in North Carolina. So he's picked his battles, but he's gone harder on Massie than maybe anyone in his entire presidential career, at least as far as congressional incumbents are concerned. And pro-Trump super PACs have put a lot of money. There's been a ton of outside spending in the Kentucky 4th Congressional District race. So that Qantas poll, it's just one poll, very tough to poll these congressional districts, much easier to poll a larger sample from a state.
2: 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We cover what others ignore. This is 9:30 a.m. The Answer. KLUP, Terrell Hills, San Antonio.
3: News this hour from Town Hall. I'm Jason Weicker. TV evangelist James Robison died Sunday. He leaves behind a legacy reaching far beyond the pulpit. He and his wife, Betty, had founded global charity Life Outreach International that feeds needy children. James Robison was 82. A new report concerning the impact that a jobs report had. Correspondent Ken Worman tells us what it's all about.
4: Economists were upbeat about the April jobs report revealing payrolls were up 115,000 and unemployment steady at 4.3%. The Committee to Unleash Prosperity adds that with the most recent reductions, the federal workforce has shrunk by roughly 345,000 since the start of President Trump's second term. That's one of the largest post-World War II downsizings. The group adds that the April jobs report now indicates roughly 717,000 more private sector jobs were added during the same time frame. Ken Lorman reporting.
3: And he adds the Committee to Unleash Prosperity contrasts the data that the Biden administration, which added 116,000 federal workers, including at the IRS. As Democrats continue to block funding for programs they oppose, Senate Majority Leader John Thune says the GOP working on legislative strategies to secure critical funding.
5: Reconciliation 2.0, and as you, the first one we did last year, which did literally a decade of legislating in one bill. Now we're going to have to fund, you know, the DHS, both ICE and CBP, through a reconciliation bill. But there is a talk now, because we have a third bullet available to us, a third legislative vehicle, of what a reconciliation 3.0 might look like.
3: More on these stories, townhall.com.
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11: We've heard it for years, waste, fraud, and abuse. Until now, no administration has done much about it because it isn't their money that's being wasted. On Wednesday, Vice President J.D. Vance and Dr. Emmett Oz announced a sweeping investigation into fraud within the federal healthcare system. It includes a six-month freeze on new Medicare enrollments by hospice and home health agencies. Vance said in Los Angeles alone, there are more than 40 hospice locations, almost no complaints after funds were cut off, leading to his view that they are non-existent and fraudulent. While he said most of the fraud has been in Democrat-run states, there's also a lot of it going on in Republican states. He said the difference is that most of the Republican states are cooperating with fraud investigators. A few Democrat states, but not California and Minnesota, he said, are not. Vance said if they don't cooperate, the office's task with investigating fraud will be cut off. Attacking fraud should be a nonpartisan issue. Unfortunately, when it comes to politics, everything is turned into a partisan issue. Taxpayers should hope things will be different this time. I'm Cal Thomas.
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13: We cross over the midnight hour in the Mountain Time Zone. Welcome into Monday. Hope you had a good weekend. Yeah, real quick, finishing up with the possibility of a 24-team playoff. They say you got the Big Ten and its primary broadcast partner, Fox Sports, as the only other major conference supporting that move. Yeah, whether it's due to lingering resentment over being excluded from last year's playoff, as is the case with Notre Dame, which also supports the move to 24, or maybe the promise of a bigger payday with an expanded playoff field. Now, the move to 24 teams has gained considerable support, to the point that as of now, the 24-team format is supported by pretty much everybody, with the exception of the SEC and ESPN. Yeah, in addition to the athletic conferences, the American Football Coaches Association also recently voted in favor of a 24-team playoff. Any expansion beyond the current format would have to have the support of the Southeastern Conference. As it stands, the SEC supports an expansion from 12 to 16 teams, but nothing beyond that. Now, the focus hasn't changed, according to the SEC commissioner. So we're open to the conversation, but there's a lot of ideas out there that have to be supported with analysis and information, not speculation. We're trying to inform with research. We've done that from our perspective with 16. And we want to understand through some analytic support games that matter in an expanded environment of games that might not matter. So there you go. And of course, ESPN would have to be convinced as well. They made it clear that they want to stay in the 12 or 14, but no more than 16. The ACC also has a broadcast deal with ESPN, but after watching an undefeated Florida State get left out of the CFP a few years ago and watching their partial partner Notre Dame get left out last year, Yeah, the conference wants to see change. Teams that have a legitimate chance to win the national championship are being left out, which means we're missing the mark. We don't have the correct format, according to Phillips. In addition, with school investments at an all-time high across the entire FBS level, there's tremendous pressure on the entire system. Now, as On3 reports, the current 12-team playoff will continue in future seasons until when and if Sankey and Petiti agree on a new format. There's a December deadline to determine what the format will be in 2027. If the SEC and the Big Ten commissioners can agree, you know, on a 16 or 24-team playoff, the 12-team format will continue in 2027. Well, there you go. All right, let's move.

0: coming up next hour. Several updates. Cracking down on the fraud all over the country. Meanwhile, quick heads up. This may be one of your typical stops along the way. It's not going to be available for a while. The California Department of Transportation announcing the closure of a pair of Tejon Pass rest areas. This kicked in last Wednesday. They shut down both the northbound and southbound I-5 Tejon Pass rest areas in Kern County, California. This is going to be a construction project to upgrade the water and wastewater facilities. Not expected to reopen till August of next year. So a full year plus closure. Caltrans is partnering with TSI Engineering for the rest area upgrade project. But just be aware, that is shuttered for the foreseeable future. And then some. Hello to Dave. Three fat truckers, how the heck are we?
1: Good morning, sir. How are you on this fabulous Monday?
0: Greatest day of the week.
1: I'm loving this. What do we got? 71 degrees at 3 o'clock in the morning?
0: Yeah,
1: I love it.
0: Haven't seen that since last summer, have we? It's feeling summer-like.
1: Finally hitting a little bit of warm weather for the Midwest. So I thought I would just give a follow-up. We made it over to Kokomo last Saturday and got a chance to talk to the folks that running the Freedom 250 Truck Museum around the country and had a really nice time with them. Pretty neat little setup they got going. If anybody gets a good chance, they ought to go out and see it. Traveling across the country this year, but learned a lot about the...
0: It looks like there's, because I pulled up the website, I wasn't even familiar with it until you brought it up last week. It looks like there's, I guess, three different similarly set up trucks operating. So they've got, you know, somewhere along the east, somewhere in the heart of the country, and somewhere out west on any given day. It looks like three different ones.
1: Well, they told me there were six.
0: Really?
1: Total.
0: Wow, okay.
1: But, yeah.
0: Right.
1: And they work about 2 months, and then they take a week off is what they said. And it's a couple of young ladies on this tour that are about 25 to 28 years old. And then they had a driver that was in charge of the truck.
0: Yeah.
1: Super nice guy. We nicknamed him already, and the girls loved it. And she just sent me a text when we left and put his nickname on there. And it's we were teasing him because he's only drove 16,000 miles this year. And so we called him Biscuit because he's sopping up all the gravy and not getting the job done. So
0: wow.
1: But he's out of Chicago, and the girls, one of them's out of Arizona, and the other one's out of Virginia. And they were just lovely. And we didn't go into the museum and talk a lot about it. We wanted to talk about what they had to do and what they're doing and how they got on enjoying their life. And they would drive a minivan around and chase him. And they stay in a lot of hotels. And they're very informative. It's a nice setup, very nice. They have programs for elementary, middle school, and high school kids when they walk in. There's also a contest going on where you can draw a picture. You have till June 1st to draw a picture for 3 to 12-year-olds and get a free trip to the White House for the winter on that. So I thought that was kind of neat.
0: Yeah.
1: So, and it was a very reactive, you go in and read all the walls and everything, and then they ask questions for the kids. And you had choices, and you walk in, and George Washington is talking to you on AI. They did a very nice job setting it up. So I got to talk to Jeff, is the actual truck driver's name. We call him Jeff Biscuit now, and he was telling us the Freedom 250 Kenworth trucks are not the ones being used for this tour, which I kind of thought was funny because I thought that's what it was. They're just doing their line of trucks. But they have a couple Kenworths couple harvesters and freight liners, and they're out of North Carolina, and I believe it was Specialty Custom Trailers out of North Carolina that built all these, and they're entertaining trailers like, you know, well, they built a lot of NASCAR trailers there too, but it was, I thought it was Featherlight doing it, but I was wrong, but very interesting and had a wonderful time, and we made their day and took them over some barbecue sauce and a bunch of swag and give to them. And
0: so that's pretty cool. So you're going to be, you're talking about that on your Three Fat Truckers podcast. Hey, we got a pause there. Another hour in the books. 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
9: Well, the meetings with President Trump and President Xi of China wrapped up last week with a new pledge to try and trade more between the two countries, and even an advocation from the Chinese government to try and work it closer as opposed to being competitors. Now, it sounds all great, and in a world of globalism, it is a good idea to have a close relationship with other nations around the world, have close communication, and even have better trade deals. At the same time, the question is, how close do we really want to work with a communist nation? China continues to try and find ways to steal our technology, spy on us from within, and get any advantage they can over the United States. At the same time, when it comes to trade, they've never really followed through with many of the pledges that they've made in the past, especially with the amount of agricultural products they've promised to purchase. Here's the good news. The reason China wanted to meet in the first place is because they're feeling the squeeze. They're feeling the squeeze from energy with the conflict in Iran, and they're feeling the squeeze with the United States becoming more independent in manufacturing computer chips, raw materials, and even consumer products here on the home front as opposed to buying it from them. And that's all really good news.
10: 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Town Hall tells the stories the corporate press buries. From President Trump to Capitol Hill. 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
13: News this hour from Town Hall. I'm Jason Walker. Continued bloodshed between Moscow and Kyiv. Ukrainian forces conducting large-scale strikes on Russia.
14: Over the weekend, one of Ukraine's largest drone strikes on Russia killed at least four people, including three near Moscow, and wounded a dozen others, according to local authorities. Debris also fell on Russia's largest airport, without causing damage.
15: Сьогодні дуже масштабно сила оборони України.
14: Ukrainian President Vladimir Zelensky saying his country was entirely justified. Russia has repeatedly launched similar attacks on Ukraine's capital and other cities during the war. Ukrainian authorities saying Russian drone strikes over the weekend wounded 8 people. I'm Julie Walker.
13: Thousands have descended upon the National Mall Sunday for Rededicate 250, a national jubilee of prayer, praise, and thanksgiving. A gathering aimed at celebrating 250 years of independence, as well as calling believers across America to unite in worship, prayer, and gratitude. Among those praying for America during the event, House Speaker Mike Johnston.
16: Almighty God, we ask that you hear these solemn petitions. Just as we, in the beginning, dedicated this land to your most holy name, today, here, Lord, in this 250th year of American independence, we hereby rededicate the United States of America as one nation under God.
13: All four crew members ejecting safely from a pair of Navy jets colliding during an air show at a military base over Idaho. Officials say the airmen are now in stable condition and the remainder of the show was canceled. Officials do say that no one on the ground was injured. More on these stories, townhall.com.
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0: Alrighty, what do you say? Get a new day underway. We just crossed over the midnight hour on the West Coast. Here it is, 18th day of May, Monday. Just like that, another weekend in the books. Counting down the days to the official kickoff of summer, which is going to feel more like summer in much of the East here to get the new week started. Right on the heels of last week's heat wave for millions of folks out west. They're finally seeing a bit of a break there. The cooler temperatures rolling in. All right, Dave, thanks for hanging in there. So, yeah, give us a full report. When are you going to be, I guess, you know, using this as a topic of discussion? Did you do a live podcast over the weekend, or?
1: Well, no, it's quite comical. I wanted to get a hold of somebody to do a live. The people there are not allowed to do interviews, but they were more than willing to talk to us about their situation, what they're doing.
0: Okay.
1: But they give me a number of call. I can call somebody. So we just did a on-site interview with them. And if anybody wants to see the pictures and a little bit, went through it up on the old Facebook page.
0: Okay.
1: So it's out there. But it was comical because I called Monday last week the school to find out information about it. And the lady there was a substitute secretary. I didn't know we had them, but apparently we do. And her and the assistant vice principal knew nothing about it. Didn't know it was coming, didn't know nothing about it. So I got off the phone, and I'm thinking, well, how can I find out more? So I decided to call the Kokomo Chambers of Commerce.
0: Yeah.
1: And their event calendar showed nothing about it. They knew nothing at all, and they suggested I call the mayor's office. So I called the mayor's office and talked to the lady, the secretary, and she knew nothing about it. They didn't know anything about it. And she gave me their social networking person because he said, or I heard that it was posted on their Facebook page. And he goes, no, I didn't have nothing posted on it. So he knew nothing about it.
0: Wow.
1: And so I decided, well, I'll try calling the newspaper. And, of course, I couldn't get nobody until after 6 o'clock in the evening because of the way the newspaper are. And I thought it was kind of funny. This is true government not knowing what's going on. And finally, the mayor's office called me back in about 2 hours, and he said, Kokomo's historical site knew about it. He gave me their phone number. So I called them, and their number's disconnected.
0: Oh, boy.
1: I just said, to heck with it. We're going to go over and talk to them, and we'll do what we can. But
0: it's like a comedy, a comedy of errors.
1: Yeah, it's like, you know, you got an event going on in your city, in your county, and nobody knows it's coming, even the location that's having it. But then the principal actually did call me back after the city did and said, yeah, this is what's going on. And so, but it was comical. I was laughing the whole time. Just couldn't believe that they didn't get it right. But I truly advise everybody to get a chance to go see it. It is pretty good. Your kids will love it. It is a great thing to see a little bit of patriot, because mm-hmm. we don't seem to do that much anymore. I mean, everybody thinks if you fly a flag, you're a Trump supporter. If you don't fly a flag, you're not. You know, we're all Americans. We're all Americans. So, well, I'm checking off here this morning, heading down to Milton, Florida, and get me a load today. So I hope you guys have a wonderful Monday, and glad I got to throw a little report about what's going on out there. So.
0: Appreciate you checking in with the full report here. Thank you much. Safe travels there. Dave with the three fat truckers. There you go. Meanwhile, we see what's going on with Pappy. So a little cigar with the old squad, huh?
3: Yes, sir. It was warm enough to stand outside and smoke a cigar with the group. It was good to see him again. Same place where I did my last call.
0: Mm-hmm.
3: Last night at work. It started out with something that happened in the city, Cincinnati. You know, these guys that come around and try to confront.

0: right, over to the Hoosier State. Hello, Vic.
1: Hello, Steve. I'm not as optimistic about China as Pappy is. See, there's some islands over there that China thinks they're entitled to, that the Philippines think they're entitled to. I mean, every place you look, they're still causing problems. And this has been going on for 50 years. And when they said they weren't going to support the Iran and all that,
0: right?
1: This conflict, I've kind of forgotten what it was, but anyway, when they used one of the Shah's old F-5s, somehow they were, which country it was, I don't know if it's Kuwait or whatever, but they were able to evade the radar and stuff with that old F-5. So they had to have help from somebody, because I don't think they have the technology and the satellites and everything to map all of it. So it will fly very low and very fast. So and basically that's how they get down underneath the radar. But so that's just one thing. And you know, China still controls that port out there at Long Beach, California. They're trying to build another canal there in Nicaragua. I mean, I could just go on and on and on the things that they're going. And so they're pretty, for being communists and state controlled, they're still pretty slick on the way they manage their economies and everything. But, and the other thing is, they have all these people in here, and they have their own police force and jails here looking at making sure that the Chinese people that got in here legally or illegally are still following their commands. So they got a long ways to go. But, you know, they were doing business with the American companies. They know that's a way to kind of delay. And I think they still have their Belt and Road Initiative and what's called the String of Pearls, where they were going to control all the choke points around the world, like the Straits of Hormuz. So I'm not too optimistic. It would be nice if it'll work out, but looking at their history, I've never really seen that happening. And the other thing too is, you mentioned that fraud a while ago. You remember whenever the pilot was messing over these trucking companies, something about their way they were supposed to get their rewards on fuel or anything, they got in a lot of trouble over that. I was surprised to find out how many people are getting cheated out of, like, reward points or things of that nature, you know, where you have those little tags and, you know, call them a loyalty tag or whatever it is, that you go to the grocery store or gas station or whatever, and then you collect these points. Well, apparently the fraudsters have somehow figured a way to get in and steal those points or their coupons or something. And I was surprised to find that out over the weekend, because basically I have a Kroger card and all this, and sometimes I get my points and sometimes I don't. And I've called the home office down there a couple times. The woman down there, she was about ready to pull her hair out, and she said, "Well, I wonder how many other people this is happening to," because that's one of their marketing tools. Of course, they're not very happy about it either. And as we bring people in here from other countries, I think they spend more time trying to figure out how to defraud the government than anything else, and also even some of their customers. And when you were talking about that fraud thing that J.D. Vance has going on, I remember hearing, it's been probably a year or two ago, when they asked some of these people why they were running, like, convenience stores and one thing and another, and they were actually trained engineers and all this other stuff. They said, well, because it's so easy to cheat the government.
0: Right. There's easy money out there. Yeah, we pause for a news update. A service of industrial...
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7: Well, the meetings with President Trump and President Xi of China wrapped up last week with a new pledge to try and trade more between the two countries, and even an advocation from the Chinese government to try and work it closer as opposed to being competitors. Now, it sounds all great, and in a world of globalism, it is a good idea to have a close relationship with other nations around the world, have close communication, and even have better trade deals. At the same time, the question is, how close do we really want to work with a communist nation? China continues to try and find ways to steal our technology, spy on us from within, and get any advantage they can over the United States. At the same time, when it comes to trade, they've never really followed through with many of the pledges that they've made in the past, especially with the amount of agricultural products they've promised to purchase. Here's the good news. The reason China wanted to meet in the first place is because they're feeling the squeeze. They're feeling the squeeze from energy with the conflict in Iran, and they're feeling the squeeze with the United States becoming more independent in manufacturing computer chips, raw materials, and even consumer products here on the home front as opposed to buying it from them. And that's all really good news.
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11: News this hour from Town Hall. I'm Jason Walker. Continued bloodshed between Moscow and Kyiv. Ukrainian forces conducting large-scale strikes on Russia.
12: Over the weekend, one of Ukraine's largest drone strikes on Russia killed at least four people, including three near Moscow, and wounded a dozen others, according to local authorities. Debris also fell on Russia's largest airport without causing damage. Ukrainian President Vladimir Zelensky saying his country was entirely justified. Russia has repeatedly launched similar attacks on Ukraine's capital and other cities during the war. Ukrainian authorities saying Russian drone strikes over the weekend wounded eight people. I'm Julie Walker.
11: Thousands have descended upon the National Mall Sunday for Rededicate 250, a national jubilee of prayer, praise, and thanksgiving. A gathering aimed at celebrating 250 years of independence, as well as calling believers across America to unite in worship, prayer, and gratitude. Among those praying for America during the event, House Speaker Mike Johnston.
13: Almighty God, we ask that you hear these solemn petitions. Just as we, in the beginning, dedicated this land to your most holy name, today, here, Lord, in this 250th year of American independence, we hereby rededicate the United States of America as one nation under God.
11: All four crew members ejecting safely from a pair of Navy jets colliding during an air show at a military base over Idaho. Officials say the airmen are now in stable condition, and the remainder of the show was canceled. Officials do say that no one on the ground was injured. More on these stories, townhall.com.
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7: Well, the meetings with President Trump and President Xi of China wrapped up last week with a new pledge to try and trade more between the two countries, and even an advocation from the Chinese government to try and work it closer as opposed to being competitors. Now, it sounds all great, and in a world of globalism, it is a good idea to have a close relationship with other nations around the world, have close communication, and even have better trade deals. At the same time, the question is, how close do we really want to work with a communist nation? China continues to try and find ways to steal our technology, spy on us from within, and get any advantage they can over the United States. At the same time, when it comes to trade, they've never really followed through with many of the pledges that they've made in the past, especially with the amount of agricultural products they've promised to purchase. Here's the good news. The reason China wanted to meet in the first place is because they're feeling the squeeze. They're feeling the squeeze from energy with the conflict in Iran, and they're feeling the squeeze with the United States becoming more independent in manufacturing computer chips, raw materials, and even consumer products here on the home front as opposed to buying it from them. And that's all really good news.
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0: right, we roll into a Monday. What's going on, Plowboy? Welcome back.
1: Thank you for bringing me back. For everybody, be damn careful up here in Kansas City. Barrels are floating in construction zone. We got flooding going on in the low-lying areas. I guess they got all the construction traps just screwed up. But the last hour and a half, it hasn't stopped raining. Probably 2 inches of rain right now. And, Steve, I don't know what time this is going to hit you, but if it hits you tomorrow afternoon, it's going to rock your butt out of bed because it's been a thundering and continuous light show. I mean, just like somebody threw the lightning switch and forgot to turn it off. I mean, it's rough up here if you look at the map, too. How many billion did you just say the Johnson County individuals were involved in?
0: It was $1 billion.
1: 1.9. Now, ring that up. There's three individuals, a Schreck and a Cox. Cox is an 80-year-old man. He's already serving a 15-year prison sentence.
0: So it was more like his almost $2 billion then.
1: Yes, sir.
0: Wow.
1: just $100,000 short of, no. $100 million.
0: $100 million, yeah.
1: I'm sorry, too many damn zeros. But no, I mean, this has been a crazy story. I've been listening to kind of following that too, but just always had something else going on. But I guess that little whatever she wants to be, but the top Democrat congresswoman be ripped up there out of Minnesota, she's pointing fingers at Tim Walz now for her $250 million COVID scheme. And you know, I mean, this is they're pointing fingers all around over that gig there that's on TV this Sunday morning. And it's just like, what's next? Who's next? And they keep hollering about, people having businesses. Trump's making money. Son's making money while he's in the White House. Jen Psaki, I guess she opened up her mouth and shot something off about Eric and heard on your news here a little bit ago. Eric's going after MSNBC or whatever they call that crap now, and Jen Psaki. I thought, well, hell, you can shut down all your businesses and just run off lawsuits and break them all. Hell, it'd all become a sports channel.
0: Right.
1: What's what went on over in China, sir? Do you think we can come back home and go to the southeast of where Philip resides at in Florida? Go down there and talk to our little Cuban people and maybe have them have a revolution against their government, and President Trump will give them fuel and turn their light switches back on.
0: Yeah, it's getting pretty dicey down there as well. I'm seeing the power grid shut down. They only get like 2 hours of electricity per day.
1: Yeah, exactly. And I mean, 2 hours. One of these days,
0: they're rolling into summertime. It's what, 100 plus degrees down there. It's no AC
1: and humid as hell.
0: Yeah, right.
1: I mean, it's going to be. If he would turn their lights back on, they'll overthrow. That'll be the promised way I look at it. And you know how these Democrats have been hollering they want Puerto Rico. We might end up with Cuba in this deal.
0: Some of the headlines are kind of alluding to that, Plowboy. Right now, yes, I mean, last week we touched on where the Cuban officials, energy officials, said the country is pretty much out of diesel and fuel oil reserves. It's gone. The energy crisis is exacerbated by the loss of major fuel suppliers from Venezuela and Mexico from our embargo. They continue to suffer from vast shortage of medicine, food, I mean, basic necessities that's brought their economic system to a breaking point. The grid failure, the fragility that has caused food spoilage, crippled public utilities. Now, while President Miguel Díaz-Canel has called for dialogue to quell the anger, the government is reconsidering rejected aid offers as the situation deepens. You know, we've actually, you know, last week offered like $100 million in aid, but I don't know how far that would go with the number of people that need help there.
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6: With SRN News, I'm Jason Walker. A cruise ship hit by a deadly hantavirus outbreak entering a Dutch port of Rotterdam for disinfection. It carries 25 crew members and two medical personnel. All passengers had disembarked elsewhere. That crew will enter immediate quarantine. World Health Organization has declared an Ebola outbreak in Congo and Uganda to be a public health emergency of international concern. More than 300 suspected cases, 88 deaths so far. A drone strike has targeted a nuclear power plant, the only one in the United Arab Emirates. So far, no one has claimed responsibility, and authorities say damage was light. Three people are dead, five injured, when a motorist slammed into several people in Oakland, California. SRN News.
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8: We've heard it for years, waste, fraud, and abuse. Until now, no administration has done much about it because it isn't their money that's being wasted. On Wednesday, Vice President J.D. Vance and Dr. Emmett Oz announced a sweeping investigation into fraud within the federal health care system. It includes a six-month freeze on new Medicare enrollments by hospice and home health agencies. Vance said in Los Angeles alone, there are more than 40 hospice locations, almost no complaints after funds were cut off, leading to his view that they are non-existent and fraudulent. While he said most of the fraud has been in Democrat-run states, there's also a lot of it going on in Republican states. He said the difference is that most of the Republican states are cooperating with fraud investigators. A few Democrat states, but not California and Minnesota, he said, are not. Vance said if they don't cooperate, the office's task with investigating fraud will be cut off. Attacking fraud should be a nonpartisan issue. Unfortunately, when it comes to politics, everything is turned into a partisan issue. Taxpayers should hope things will be different this time. I'm Cal Thomas.
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0: couple of final tidbits here. What a bizarre scenario. Tony Lovell, walking his dog along the beach, he thought he discovered what was just a nice-looking bottle on the beach. You know, maybe there's a genie inside. But instead of finding a hidden message, he found near tragedy for him and his family. Potentially one of the greatest tragedies of the last century. According to the BBC report last week, Lovell was walking along the beach at Hartlepool on the coast of the North Sea in Britain. He came across a bottle that looked rather interesting. He said, I always like searching the beach. Interesting things. You know, bits of old boats, funny stones, pieces of Victorian boots, weird vapes. A glass bottle qualified as interesting enough. He took it home to clean it, initially thinking it was a liquor bottle. He later noticed a liquid that definitely didn't seem to be booze inside. I thought it was maybe some posh modern gin bottle, but the liquid inside was bright orange. Smelled awful, he said. Lovell's son told him it was too dangerous to keep. Now, that would later prove to be very accurate. Accounts kind of vary as to what happened next. The BBC reported that he took the top off. The Daily Mail said it had just been in his hands when it started smoking. But what happened next is not in dispute, they say. The material inside the bottle was dangerous. And the flames from it apparently began singeing the dog leash that was around his neck. Lovell said he rushed to the hospital, left the bottle next to a bin where the Army's bomb disposal unit collected it before later destroying the item in a controlled explosion. They asked me what I'd done with the lid. I said I just threw it in the grass somewhere. After first responders came to the scene, suddenly there was a patch of grass going up in flames. That was the lid. The bomb disposal unit eventually neutralized the explosive in a controlled manner. It was, believe it or not, reported apparently a World War II relic. More specifically, a phosphorus-based grenade. His story, or his discovery, just weeks after roughly 150 similar grenades were found in the same area of shoreline in northeastern England. The Daily Mail's May 10 report said nobody had properly identified the bottle that Lovell found as a phosphorus grenade from that conflict. If it wasn't, however, experts believe that it was made out of a similar type of flammable or explosive material that would ignite when exposed to oxygen. Whatever the case, Lovell says be careful, even though he's fine. Kind of scary that something from a conflict that long ago is still having effects today. People need to be careful out there. It might just look like a bottle. Could be something much more dangerous, he said. Right? I'm not really familiar, but as soon as exposed to oxygen, maybe that's a question we can ask Pappy on a future episode. All right, because we run down the home stretch here, wrapping things up on a Monday. Traveler's weather looks to be, a very interesting day, especially right there in the central portions of the country, portions of Kansas. Technically from northern Texas all the way up to southern Minnesota, with kind of a bullseye on parts of Iowa, maybe eastern Illinois, down into northeast Oklahoma, that could come under quite a tornadic risk Concerns about large, long-tracking tornadoes. Stay weather aware if you live in or going to be traversing that part of the country today. Of course, we'll have all the updated details and info when we come back at the midnight hour tonight, kicking off our Tuesday edition.
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6: Well, the meetings with President Trump and President Xi of China wrapped up last week with a new pledge to try and trade more between the two countries and even an advocation from the Chinese government to try and work it closer as opposed to being competitors. Now, it sounds all great, and in a world of globalism, it is a good idea to have a close relationship with other nations around the world, have close communication, and even have better trade deals. At the same time, the question is, how close do we really want to work with a communist nation? China continues to try and find ways to steal our technology, spy on us from within, and get any advantage they can over the United States. At the same time, when it comes to trade, they've never really followed through with many of the pledges that they've made in the past, especially with the amount of agricultural products they've promised to purchase. Here's the good news. The reason China wanted to meet in the first place is because they're feeling the squeeze. They're feeling the squeeze from energy with the conflict in Iran, and they're feeling the squeeze with the United States becoming more independent in manufacturing computer chips, raw materials, and even consumer products here on the home front as opposed to buying it from them. And that's all really good news.
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9: News this hour from Town Hall. I'm Jason Walker. A sacred piece of 9/11 steel making its way across these United States, and it's an opportunity for young people to learn more.
10: They don't know what happened that day, and that's part of the foundation's mission, is to never forget and to remind them that this is what happened that fateful day. It's the seminal moment for us as Americans in this century, like World War II was for the 20th century, 9/11 is for the 21st century. So we got to keep that memory alive and not let it fade away into oblivion.
9: Spokesman Dan De Leon says it's really a moving experience.
10: It's a 21-foot piece of steel, weighs about 16,000 pounds. It's the memories of people who lost their lives on 9/11. It's considered sacred because the bodies were never recovered. So it's literally a graveyard. It's important to the foundation, and it's very moving to see it and to be able to be a part of it.
9: A veteran evangelist dead at 82.
11: Reverend James Robinson got his start in Pasadena, Texas. He pushed through a lot of tough times early on, though, to eventually build an international platform. Robinson often talked about feeling called to the ministry when he was just a kid. Robinson officially kicked off his TV evangelism ministry back in 1968.
9: That is correspondent Andrew Stewart reporting. A drone strike has targeted the United Arab Emirates' only nuclear power plant. No one claiming responsibility, no major damage. Investigation underway in Idaho, where four crew members ejected safely after a pair of Navy jets collided and crashed during an air show. All four are in stable condition. 5.2 earthquake striking South China's Guangxi region, killing two people and toppling more than a dozen buildings. Officials say some 7,000 people have been evacuated. More on these stories, townhall.com.
12: In a world where more and more people decide what's right and wrong based on how they feel, what happens when feelings become the only moral standard? 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
9: It might be a bit unusual, but what we have here is a very talented and very dedicated young lady. Correspondent Donna Warder reports on a college student in Michigan who's becoming a first.
13: Michaela Esposito is a student at Washtenaw Community College in Ann Arbor, Michigan, and she's really good at welding. So good, she'll be the first female welder to represent the United States at a worldwide competition in China in September called the World Skills Competition. Esposito said when she was a kid, she had a dream of being the first female to accomplish something.
14: I just figured everything was already taken. So when I got to this position, I figured out that this is kind of my shot to make history in a way.
13: She says she's getting a lot of practice.
14: I'm currently welding 80 hours a week, and in between now and September, I'll be doing a series of practice competitions.
13: I'm Donna Water.
9: Breaking news and analysis, townhall.com. Largest commuter rail system in North America shutting down.
15: Hundreds of thousands of commuters in and around New York are left figuring out how they will get around without the Long Island Railroad after a strike by workers shut down the nation's busiest rail system Saturday. Union rep Kevin Sexton.
16: We're far apart at this point.
15: They were negotiating pay and other benefits with the Metropolitan Transportation Authority, Chairman Jana Lieber.
17: We cannot responsibly make a deal that implodes the MTA's budget.
15: The first LIRR strike in decades comes as many were relying on the system for the Yankees and Mets subway series and a Bruce Springsteen concert at Madison Square Garden. Julie Walker, New York.
9: AI apparently leading to fights in some states over utility profits. Leaders in several states bitterly complaining about the rising electricity bills. More on these stories at townhall.com.
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19: 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I'll wake up when it's
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4: We've heard it for years, waste, fraud, and abuse. Until now, no administration has done much about it because it isn't their money that's being wasted. On Wednesday, Vice President J.D. Vance and Dr. Emmett Oz announced a sweeping investigation into fraud within the federal health care system. It includes a six-month freeze on new Medicare enrollments by hospice and home health agencies. Vance said in Los Angeles alone, there are more than 40 hospice locations, almost no complaints after funds were cut off, leading to his view that they are non-existent and fraudulent. While he said most of the fraud has been in Democrat-run states, there's also a lot of it going on in Republican states. He said the difference is that most of the Republican states are cooperating with fraud investigators. A few Democrat states, but not California and Minnesota, he said, are not. Vance said if they don't cooperate, the office's task with investigating fraud will be cut off. Attacking fraud should be a nonpartisan issue. Unfortunately, when it comes to politics, everything is turned into a partisan issue. Taxpayers should hope things will be different this time. I'm Cal Thomas.
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10: Well, the meetings with President Trump and President Xi of China wrapped up last week with a new pledge to try and trade more between

0: the two countries, and even an advocation from the Chinese government to try and work it closer as opposed to being competitors. Now, it sounds all great, and in a world of globalism, it is a good idea to have a close relationship with other nations around the world, have close communication, and even have better trade deals. At the same time, the question is, how close do we really want to work with a communist nation? China continues to try and find ways to steal our technology, spy on us from within, and get any advantage they can over the United States. At the same time, when it comes to trade, they've never really followed through with many of the pledges that they've made in the past, especially with the amount of agricultural products they've promised to purchase. Here's the good news. The reason China wanted to meet in the first place is because they're feeling the squeeze. They're feeling the squeeze from energy with the conflict in Iran, and they're feeling the squeeze with the United States becoming more independent in manufacturing computer chips, raw materials, and even consumer products here on the home front as opposed to buying it from them. And that's all really good news.
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2: 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A new map drawn by the court dramatically shifted outcomes. Went from 13 Republicans, 5 Democrats, to 9 and 9. Overnight. Where were you when that happened? Where was the media?
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4: These statements have not been evaluated by the Food and Drug Administration. This product is not intended to diagnose, treat, cure, or prevent any disease. Well, the meetings with President Trump and President Xi of China wrapped up last week with a new pledge to try and trade more between the two countries and even an advocation from the Chinese government to try and work it closer as opposed to being competitors. Now, it sounds all great, and in a world of globalism, it is a good idea to have a close relationship with other nations around the world, have close communication, and even have better trade deals. At the same time, the question is, how close do we really want to work with a communist nation? China continues to try and find ways to steal our technology, spy on us from within, and get any advantage they can over the United States. At the same time, when it comes to trade, they've never really followed through with many of the pledges that they've made in the past, especially with the amount of agricultural products they've promised to purchase. Here's the good news. The reason China wanted to meet in the first place is because they're feeling the squeeze. They're feeling the squeeze from energy with the conflict in Iran, and they're feeling the squeeze with the United States becoming more independent in manufacturing computer chips, raw materials, and even consumer products here on the home front as opposed to buying it from them. And that's all really good news.
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5: Good morning, Larry O'Connor here on O'Connor and Company. I want to get you up to date here on what's going on with redistricting all around the country. It looks like South Carolina now is going to go through a special session and redistrict James Clyburn out. By the way, in a strange way, this is great news for Pete Buttigieg. Hear me out. He's not running for Congress or anything. But James Clyburn, sort of, as long as he has his district in South Carolina, he sort of holds sway over much of the Democratic Party's process for their primaries. He wants to make sure South Carolina is a big part of it. And South Carolina, its prominence in the primary season for the Democrats means a big, significant black vote that comes in early in the process. Right now, it's Iowa, New Hampshire, maybe Nevada, and Michigan, some other states. South Carolina gets in there, and suddenly the black vote is very important for the nomination for president. Well, Pete Buttigieg is polling right around zero right now. Let me just put it this way. I think I would get more black Democrats to vote for me right now if I were running in the primary than Pete Buttigieg would. It's just a nightmare. But if they go back to the old map and South Carolina isn't as prominent and he gets to start out with maybe Iowa, New Hampshire, throw Michigan in there, Pete Buttigieg might have a chance. So in a weird way, he benefits from James Clyburn losing his seat that has been racially gerrymandered in South Carolina. If it happens, and it looks like it will, that's one more Republican seat, and I think one more out of Louisiana, Alabama, I believe. All told, Republicans have a much better map that they're working with the midterm elections coming up this November. Here's a perfect example of that. Steve Cohen, who was the congressman for the racially gerrymandered district in Memphis, Tennessee, he's now got a new district to run in. And this guy's been congressman for years, right? He's, I think, 5-6 terms as the congressman for that district. Now that it's not racially gerrymandered to rig it so that he doesn't have any competition, Congressman Cohen has a choice. he can go to his new voters in his new district that still includes part of his old district in Memphis, but then talk to the new voters and say, listen, I've been in Congress for a decade. I've gotten all of this done. Here's my record. Here's where I stand. I've got seniority. You can trust me. And if you reelect me, that'll help the Democrats get the majority. So now maybe I'll be a chairman of a committee so I can really bring home the bacon for the district. I mean, that's a compelling message when you've got a record you can stand on. So, yeah, he could do that, but he's not. Instead, he's decided he's not going to run for reelection. He doesn't want to face new voters. He doesn't want to go through the effort of running for reelection if it's not a rigged game, when he actually has to put some effort in, when he has to be held accountable for his record by the voters. He doesn't want to go through that humiliating process, which is, in fact, exactly what the process is supposed to be. Actually ask the people, the voters, to reaffirm their commitment to you because you've done such a bang-up job. But he hasn't. He's done a lousy job, and he knows it. And unless the game is rigged and he can run in his little protected cloister district that has been unconstitutionally created just to keep him in power, well, he's not interested in that kind of game, and so he will not be running. That means another Republican will win. By the way, ironically, it will be a black woman Republican representing those black Tennesseans who were represented by Steve Cohen, who's whiter than me. Meanwhile, over in California, talk about rigged games. Gavin Newsom, the outgoing governor, was asked about the current jungle primary process, where there's still a whisper of possibility that two Republicans could emerge as the top choices and then face off against each other in the general election. He was asked about that eventuality, and he said this.
6: We all have agencies. We can shape the future. There's still a lot. I've said this before, so I'll repeat it. I don't anticipate this need to be the case, but there is a break the glass scenario, and there's many people that have a deep understanding of what it would look like if Democrats were locked out, and we're going to do everything to make sure that doesn't happen. I'll leave it there.
5: A break-the-glass moment. We have our agencies. We're going to make sure that doesn't happen. Does that mean that if the polls are showing in the final week before the primary that it will be two Republicans, they're going to, what, find a bunch of ballots all of a sudden in the trunk of somebody's car or maybe in the back of a semi? Is that what he means? Or does it mean that they'll somehow rig the general election so that they allow for a writing candidate, but to actually go through a special process to put them on the ballot in the same way they did for Kamala Harris, just to side as a party rather than utilizing the primary vote? What does he mean? And where's the media demanding an answer to that? 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
8: 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Tropical hibiscus patio tree, one of the showiest flowering plants around, perfect for sunny patios and pool decks, also 25% off. Bougainvillea, brilliant knockout tropical color that loves the hot summer sun, 25% off. Vitex, a Texas superstar, also known as Texas Lilac, attracts hummingbirds and butterflies, two in a number three pot for just $40. And Caladiums, with their dramatic tropical foliage in shades of red, pink, and white, in a number one pot, just $7.88. 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
9: With SRN News, I'm Rich Thomason in Washington. The clock is ticking for Iran. That's according to President Trump. He's taken to Truth Social to warn Iran's leadership that it better move fast to make a peace deal with the U.S. or there won't be anything left of them. The Trump administration is working to verify voter eligibility nationwide. It is checking tens of millions of registrations against federal databases, part of a bid to assure election integrity ahead of the upcoming midterm elections. On the National Mall yesterday, it was Rededicate 250, a national jubilee of prayer, praise, and thanksgiving. And the hantavirus-stricken cruise ship is docked in Rotterdam, where the remaining crew members on board will be quarantined and the ship will be thoroughly disinfected. On Wall Street, the Dow futures down 192 points. More details, srnnews.com.
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11: Well, an update to a story you heard first on the Todd Starnes radio show. The school board in Watertown, Wisconsin has banned students from performing a song that saluted the transgender movement and encouraged kids to become revolutionary activists. The high school band director had one of the kids to perform Mother of a Revolution, a song that celebrated the legacy of a transgender and gay rights activist. The song, a fusion of jazz and disco. School board member Christina DeGrave said the song was about celebrating an act of political violence, and she rightly said that's not something kids ought to be doing, especially during a concert band performance. Well, the kids at Waterdown High School staged a walkout to protest, but the board is standing by their decision. You know, we had a big band controversy back when I was in high school. My classmates wanted to perform Bad to the Bone at graduation. Unfortunately, the percussionist could not keep the beat. I'm Todd Starnes.
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5: 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It's O'Connor and Company. I'm Larry O'Connor, and a friend of this program, and, well, a friend of our military, a friend of this nation, America, and honestly, a friend of humanity, is the Grammy Award-winning multi-platinum artist, John Androsic, Five for Fighting. He recently delivered his signature song, Superman, in a very, very special way, with a very, very special accompanist. I've only seen John Androsic sing the song while he himself is playing the piano, but he had a very special pianist. Take a listen here.

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12: I've got Jessica standing by on line one from Louisville who wants to weigh in on the Thomas Massey Ed Gallerin showdown tomorrow in the bluegrass state. Hang in there, Jessica. 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Rough Greens. So great, your dog will ask for it by name. President Trump, after Bill Cassidy was defeated in Louisiana, wrote, Tom Massey of Kentucky, the worst and most unreliable Republican congressman in the history of our country, is an even bigger insult to our nation than Senator Bill Cassidy of Louisiana, who suffered an unprecedented loss tonight by not even being allowed to run in the Republican primary. Calling Tom Massey the worst and most unreliable Republican congressman in the history of the country. Holy cow. Jessica, we'll start with you. How are you, ma'am?
13: I'm great. Thank you. Thanks for what you do for our country, Mike. Appreciate that.
12: God bless you. Thank you.
13: I just wanted to say, you know, I'm in Louisville, and...

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8: We've heard it for years, waste, fraud, and abuse. Until now, no administration has done much about it because it isn't their money that's being wasted. On Wednesday, Vice President J.D. Vance and Dr. Emmett Oz announced a sweeping investigation into fraud within the federal health care system. It includes a six-month freeze on new Medicare enrollments by hospice and home health agencies. Vance said in Los Angeles alone, there are more than 40 hospice locations, almost no complaints after funds were cut off, leading to his view that they are non-existent and fraudulent. While he said most of the fraud has been in Democrat-run states, there's also a lot of it going on in Republican states. He said the difference is that most of the Republican states are cooperating with fraud investigators. A few Democrat states, but not California and Minnesota, he said, are not. Vance said if they don't cooperate, the offices tasked with investigating fraud will be cut off. Attacking fraud should be a nonpartisan issue. Unfortunately, when it comes to politics, everything is turned into a partisan issue. Taxpayers should hope things will be different this time. I'm Cal Thomas.
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4: Has made great, great progress. Has a lot of momentum. And I've been asking kind of a simple question as Kentucky prepares to make its decision tomorrow. Whatever you think of Tom Massey, you can't dispute that he has opposed the Trump agenda consistently. So the question would be, Why in the world would you vote for him? Why wouldn't you vote for an America, a true America First conservative who supports the Trump agenda? Again, I've liked some things that Tom Massey represented over the years. But he, like many others, has turned against President Trump. Bill Cassidy turned against President Trump. Bill Cassidy, the senator from Louisiana, thought it would be wise to vote to kick Donald Trump out of office. Impeach him. Cassidy confidently predicted Trump would never get reelected. Now he's got egg on his face. Now he is a loser, to quote President Trump. So if you can explain the Thomas Massey phenomenon to me, I'm all ears. 800-655-MIKE, 800-655-6453. Paul is in the Louisville area of the great state of Kentucky. Hey, Paul, thanks very much for your patience. Welcome to the show. Hey, Paul, you there? Hello, Paul. I feel bad because the poor guy waited so long. Paul, are you there? I don't know where he went. All right, we lost Paul, I guess. One open line, 800-655-MIKE. Incidentally, here's a little bit of a... this is Senator Lindsey Graham talking about Bill. The Bill Cassidy defeat was pretty enormous. Because you consider this. This is a guy, an incumbent. This rarely happens, that an incumbent gets beat this way. And a lot of people thought it was ironic that Lindsey Graham was weighing in on TV over the weekend about Bill Cassidy, because a lot of people would like to see Lindsey Graham be next. Last polling I saw, Lindsey Graham is up like 4-1 over his closest competitor. So I don't think Lindsey Graham is going anywhere. I don't know that South Carolina voters are going to vote against Lindsey Graham. Here he was with Kristen Welker on NBC's Meet the Press yesterday.
0: No, I like Bill. I thought he was a great senator, but he made a political decision. He voted to impeach President Trump, which would have ruined his political life. He could never run for office again. Massey's in, on the ballot Tuesday. He votes against Trump all the time. What's the headline? Trump strong. Those who try to destroy Trump politically, stand in the way of his agenda, are going to lose. Bill made a decision. What would LBJ do? Is it natural for a politician to go after people who try to destroy their political life? So Bill Cassidy's lost because he tried to destroy Trump. Massey's going to lose because he's trying to destroy the agenda. You can disagree with President Trump, but if you try to destroy him, you're going to lose because this is the party of Donald Trump.
10: Very quickly, does his defeat send a message, if this is the party of Donald Trump, that there's no room in the party to break with President
0: Trump? No, I just talked to him a few minutes ago. We have a difference.
10: President Trump.
0: Yeah, just a few minutes ago. There's no room in this party to destroy his agenda or to destroy him and his family as a Republican. Democrats do it all the time. If you align with Democrats to stop his agenda like Massey does, you're going to lose. If you align with Democrats to drive him out of office like Cassidy did, you're going to lose. I disagree with Trump on President Trump on occasion. He endorsed me. It's been enormously helpful to me. Thank you, President Trump, for endorsing me. It's helped me in my primary. It's just a reality, and it's a good reality. I think President Trump's doing a hell of a good job, and if you try to destroy him, you're going to get destroyed. That's the takeaway.
4: And it's a good takeaway. It's a smart a bit of analysis from Senator Graham. Trump doesn't expect everybody to agree with him 100% of the time. Nobody agrees with Trump 100% of the time. I don't agree with Trump 100% of the time, and I doubt that you do either. But there's a difference between disagreeing with your president occasionally and trying to destroy him, trying to destroy his family, trying to destroy his agenda, his entire agenda. And that's what a number of these folks have done. And guess what? Hasn't worked out for them, has it? Hasn't worked out at all. One thing's going to work out pretty nicely for us. We're going to go on vacation in November. I'm actually going to be on vacation for a few days next week. Joey Hudson will be guest hosting. But I get to do a work vacation. a work vacation that's going to be a lot of fun. You and me on the beautiful Eurodam cruise ship. We call it the Gulf of America cruise because we're going to be sailing the Gulf of America. I'll be joined by Scott Jennings, Larry O'Connor, Kurt Schlichter, Jennifer Horn. We've got over 200 people signed up, and there's room for you on the ship. It's more than a vacation. It's a celebration of 250 years of American freedom set against the most beautiful backdrop in the Caribbean. Text the keyword cruise to 94878. 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Coming up, the South Carolina Attorney General, Alan Wilson, will join us. The Alex Murdaugh shocking reversal of that guy's conviction. We'll also get some details on a horrific car crash that claimed the life of a popular Greenville, South Carolina police sergeant and her partner. There's a whole lot to cover here on this Monday episode of the Mike Gallagher Show. 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
18: Breaking news this hour from Town Hall. I'm Rich Thomason. Make a deal or else. President Trump says Iran, we quote, better get moving fast or there won't be anything left of them. The threat comes as Iran signals it is prepared to resume the fight. Senator Lindsey Graham on NBC's Meet the Press.
19: I talked to the CIA director yesterday. Is there any evidence that the crowd in charge now is any less committed to destroying Israel, going after us, the great Satan, purifying Islam? I think the answer is no. So weaken them further, and you may get a deal later. But you're not going to get a deal with this crowd until you hurt them more.
18: Tens of thousands of New York commuters have had to find other ways to get to work today. A strike has shut down the Long Island Railroad. Contract talks to resume today. The long, troubled voyage of the Hanover cruise ship is finally over. The vessel is docked at Rotterdam for a complete cleaning.
20: This will mark the end of the MV Hondius's long journey home to the Netherlands after beginning its voyage in Argentina at the start of April. The cruise trip that followed was to become the stuff of nightmares after the emergence of the deadly outbreak that left at least three passengers dead. Most of those on board were evacuated last week when the vessel moored off the coast of Tenerife, but a 25-person crew and two medical staff remained for the final leg.
18: That's the BBC's Tom Bailey. President Trump is moving to withdraw his $10 billion lawsuit against the Internal Revenue Service over the leak of his tax returns. The president's action follows reports that a resolution of the case was close at hand. All four crew members ejected safely after two Navy jets collided midair. Happened during an air show yesterday at a western Idaho military base. Watching Wall Street this morning, the Dow is currently up about 149 points. NASDAQ, 3 points in the red. More on these stories, townhall.com.
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22: 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A Northside ISD physics and astronomy teacher in San Antonio was arrested Saturday, accused of having an improper relationship with a 17-year-old student. Police say the investigation began after a May 14th incident reported at John Jay High School. El Nino is expected to form within weeks earlier than forecast, with an 82% chance between May and July. It's already close to threshold conditions, and it typically reduces Atlantic hurricane activity by increasing wind shear over storms. For Texas, it often means fewer hurricanes, but slightly warmer, drier summers with stronger effects, usually showing up in winter. Texas Children's Hospital will create a detransition clinic as part of a settlement with Texas and the DOJ. The deal also includes a $10 million payment and ends a three-year investigation into transgender youth care practices. With your news flash, I'm Trey Westerberg on 930 AM The Answer.
23: Salem Surround presents the Sports Answer on 930 AM The Answer. The Western Conference Finals and the NBA playoffs getting underway tonight. It is the Spurs and the Thunder. The Spurs get to this point after they were able to finish off Minnesota on Friday night, beating the 139-109. So this matches up two teams that really, they were back and forth during the regular season. Also, when you look at the NBA Finals MVP voting, Shai Gilgeous-Alexander ended up winning it, but a lot of people thought that Victor Wembanyama should have won it. So this is a good matchup, and it does begin tonight. Major League Baseball, Rangers beat the Astros yesterday 8-0, but the Astros still won 2 of 3 in the weekend series. Salem Surround at salemsurround.com/San Antonio. I'm Matt Pauly with the Sports Answer on 930 AM The Answer.
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5: This is Seth Leibson for Townhall.com. Recently, a professor of politics at Princeton wrote an op-ed pointing out how many of his students and students at other colleges simply are unfamiliar with the Ten Commandments. He writes, quote, "They lack religious literacy, and their ignorance of religious ideas means they struggle to understand a wide array of Western art, literature, and philosophy," close quote. They also wouldn't understand a great deal of history, never mind political philosophy, from Marx to Rousseau, or recognize lines from Shakespeare to our founding, to Frederick Douglass, to Lincoln, to Martin Luther King Jr. This is what the late Richard John Neuhaus worried about decades ago: an America with an increasingly naked public square, bare of any religiosity or recognition of religious faith or culture. What Neuhaus feared is now nearly complete, when students at major universities are now illiterate in the cornerstone of Western civilization. Many states right now are debating posting the Ten Commandments in K-12 classrooms. This wouldn't be a parochial decision. It would rather constitute necessary, basic, and remedial education. I'm Seth Leibs.
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0: Gallagher.
1: Uh-oh, Mitt Romney's not happy that Senator Bill Cassidy isn't even going to make it to the runoffs, as the Louisiana voters rejected his attempt to get Donald Trump convicted of an impeachment. Whatever are we going to do? Mitt Romney is not happy. I'll share his statement with you in just a moment, and also share with you what President Trump wrote about Bill Cassidy's defeat. First of all, let me tell you about Chapter. My gosh, I'm so excited to welcome Chapter back to Team Gallagher. If you think your Medicare plan is just fine, you may want to hear this. One of my listeners, Dorothy, had lost her husband. Her income was suddenly and unexpectedly cut in half. At the same time, her insurance company hit her with a steep increase in premiums, and she was struggling to make ends meet. Look, Dorothy, like millions of Americans, lots of seniors, are in Medicare plans that don't fit. Not because Dorothy is careless, but Medicare's complicated. Most people never see all their options. She heard about me talk about Chapter on air. She called Chapter. They walked her through every Medicare plan option she had. After switching, she's now saving over $2,200 a year. 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If you're on Medicare, don't assume you're on the right plan. Look, I learned the hard way. I was getting notifications from the government saying that I owed a penalty for not selecting which Medicare plan I had before I even turned 65. It was obviously a glitch, but Chapter fixed it for me. 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Mitt Romney sent out a statement after Bill Cassidy was defeated. The Senate to now lose an exceptionally brilliant and creative mind, an MD who chairs health care, and a person of character. Bill Cassidy's departure is a loss for the country. These guys just don't get it. These establishment guys, they're just clueless, aren't they? It's astounding. Look, nearly all seven of the Republican U.S. senators who voted to impeach Trump in 2021 are now gone. Pat Toomey, Pennsylvania, gone. Richard Burr, North Carolina, gone. Ben Sasse, gone. Mitt Romney, gone. Bill Cassidy, defeated. There's only two left, Susan Collins and Lisa Murkowski. And Susan Collins is a peculiar political animal, because she's a Maine Republican, a state of Maine Republican. And there's a lot of peculiarities to the state of Maine. They are a peculiar state. I love Maine, but different kind of bunch there. There's something in the water when it comes to politics. But she's also been consistently loyal to most of the Trump agenda, unlike Lisa Murkowski. I can't explain Lisa Murkowski in Alaska. She needs to get voted out. But the truth is, it doesn't work. It will not pay to go up against the America First MAGA agenda. It's way bigger than just Donald Trump. 28 minutes past the hour, coming up, the Attorney General from the great state of South Carolina, Alan Wilson, here on the Mike Gallagher Show.
0: Mike Gallagher.
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3: With SRN News, I'm Rich Thomason in Washington. Make a deal or else. President Trump says that Iran, quoting here, better get moving fast or there won't be anything left of them. The threat comes as Iran signals that it is prepared to resume the fight. Tens of thousands of New York commuters have had to find other ways to get to work today. The strike shut down the Long Island Railroad. Contract talks are resuming today. The long-troubled voyage of the Hantavirus cruise ship is finally over. The vessel has docked in Rotterdam for a complete disinfection. President Trump has moved to withdraw his $10 billion lawsuit against the IRS, stemming from the leak of his tax returns. The president's action follows reports that a resolution of the case was close at hand. On Wall Street, the Dow is up 178 points, while the Nasdaq trading 32 points lower. More details at srnnews.com.
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6: This is Seth Leibson for TownHall.com. Recently, a professor of politics at Princeton wrote an op-ed pointing out how many of his students and students at other colleges simply are unfamiliar with the Ten Commandments. He writes, quote, "They lack religious literacy, and their ignorance of religious ideas means they struggle to understand a wide array of Western art, literature, and philosophy," close quote. "They also wouldn't understand a great deal of history, never mind political philosophy, from Marx to Rousseau, or recognize lines from Shakespeare to our founding, to Frederick Douglass, to Lincoln, to Martin Luther King Jr." This is what the late Richard John Neuhaus worried about decades ago. An America with an increasingly naked public square, bare of any religiosity or recognition of religious faith or culture. What Neuhaus feared is now nearly complete, when students at major universities are now illiterate in the cornerstone of Western civilization. Many states right now are debating posting the Ten Commandments in K-12 classrooms. This wouldn't be a parochial decision. It would, rather, constitute necessary, basic, and remedial education. I'm Seth Leibs.
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7: Breaking news at Town Hall. I'm Bob Agnew in Washington. Russian leader Vladimir Putin will be in Beijing this week, just days after President Trump met there with his Chinese counterpart.
8: The Kremlin has said Putin and Xi will discuss global issues, economic ties, and the long-standing partnership between the two countries. China and Russia's ties have deepened in the recent years, especially after Russia's invasion of Ukraine in 2022, as sanctions from Western countries pushed Moscow to lean on China for trade and diplomatic support. This visit is likely to be closely watched in Washington, as China is trying to keep a stable relation with the U.S., but at the same time maintaining close ties with Russia.
7: And that is correspondent Edward Castillo reporting. A jet collision in Idaho over the weekend.
9: An air show organizer says four crew members ejected after the two Navy jets collided Sunday during the Gunfighter Skies air show in Idaho. Emergency crews responded after the planes collided at the Mountain Home Air Force Base in western Idaho, about 50 miles south of Boise. All four of the crew members from the planes were able to eject safely. That's according to Kim Sykes, marketing director with Silver Wings of Idaho, which helped to plan the show. The base said in a social media post that it was locked down following the incident. John Scott reporting.
7: politics, the LGBT agenda, and health care all colliding in a major settlement in Texas.
1: Texas Attorney General Ken Paxton reaches a major settlement with Texas Children's Hospital, requiring the creation of the nation's first detransition clinic. The agreement also includes a $10 million payment over allegations of Medicaid fraud tied to gender transition procedures. Five doctors are expected to lose credentials under the settlement. The deal comes just days before Paxton's Republican Senate primary against Senator John Cornyn. Willie Nelson reporting.
7: More on these stories at townhall.com.
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11: 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Texas Children's Hospital will create a detransition clinic as part of a settlement with Texas and the DOJ. The deal also includes a $10 million payment and ends a 3-year investigation into transgender youth care practices. A Northside ISD physics and astronomy teacher in San Antonio was arrested Saturday, accused of having an improper relationship with a 17-year-old student. Police say the investigation began after a May 14th incident reported at John Jay High School. El Nino is expected to form within weeks earlier than forecast, with an 82% chance between May in July. It's already close to threshold conditions, and it typically reduces Atlantic hurricane activity by increasing wind shear over storms. For Texas, it often means fewer hurricanes, but slightly warmer, drier summers with stronger effects usually showing up in winter. With your news flash, I'm Trey Westerberg on 9:30 a.m. The Answer.
12: Salem Surround presents the Sports Answer on 9:30 a.m. The Answer. Victor Wembanyama of the San Antonio Spurs ends up coming in third in the NBA MVP voting. Shai Gilgeous-Alexander from Oklahoma City gets 83 of the first place votes compared to just 5 for Victor Wembanyama. Denver's Nikola Jokic, he ends up second on that list in front of Wembanyama. And what do you know? Alexander and Wembanyama, they are going to match up against each other now in the Western Conference Finals that begin tonight. Spurs against the Oklahoma City Thunder. Baseball, Rangers and Astros yesterday. Rangers win 8-0. Astros, though, took the series. The Rangers begin a series at Colorado tonight, and the Astros begin a series at Minnesota. Salem Surround at salemsurround.com/San Antonio. I'm Matt Pauley with the Sports Answer on 9:30 a.m. The Answer.
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6: 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Again, this is an elected official, a mayor, of being a spy for China. This is the real deal. This is happening. This isn't our conspiracy theories. The quote is by her own admission.
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7: In phony TV ads, Mays Middleton says he's mega, but he's got no experience in a courtroom, just a family trust fund and a new red hat. 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Middleton admitted his bill, quote, empowers mosques to use their land for housing development, paving the way for Sharia cities in Texas. To Islamic radicals, Mays is mega, not MAGA. The real Trump conservative?
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2: 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This is 9:30 a.m. The Answer. Ready for some common sense and a little Kentucky windage? Here's Scott Jennings.
3: It is Monday, May the 18th. Last week, President Trump went to China to meet with his counterpart, President Xi. What happened? What did we get out of it? Joining us now to discuss that is experienced policy commentator Gordon Chang. He is the author of numerous books, including Plan Red, China's Project to Destroy America. Find him on X at Gordon G. Chang. That's his handle. Gordon, thanks for joining us on the show. So there's the question. What did we get out of this meeting with China? How'd you see it?
4: Well, we won't know that for quite some time. We know what President Trump has said. The Chinese have come out with a different version. You know,

0: Scott, most China-U.S. summits, they're panned. Everything is decided in advance. This was not one of them. And I think President Trump deserves a lot of credit for going into enemy territory, rolling the dice, and trying to settle the big issues. And I think one of the big things that President Trump tried to do was to give Xi Jinping an off-ramp, because China is on a collision course with the world, and Trump wants to obviously maintain peace and stability. So Trump gets a lot of credit for that. I think that historians are going to argue over this summit for years and for decades. We'll know in the weeks and months and months ahead what the initial results were. But I think this could have a lasting effect.
1: Gordon, let me ask you something. When I hear President Trump talking about his relationship with President Xi, it's often in very glowing terms. We have a great relationship. We like each other. You know, he puts a lot of stock into what he considers to be a very friendly personal relationship. Does that stuff work on President Xi? Does he feel the same way about Donald Trump? And does that interpersonal mean as much to the Chinese leadership as it obviously means to President Trump?
0: Friendship means absolutely nothing to Xi Jinping and to Chinese leaders in general. They're ruthlessly pragmatic, and they see signals of friendship as signs of weakness, and they then press the advantage. Now, President Trump is very different, so I think Xi Jinping wants to give him a wide berth. But no, Xi Jinping is not a friend of the United States. And we saw that on Thursday when he had all of those insulting comments for the United States. They were subtle, but they were very, very insulting. And we also saw the same process on Friday when President Trump and Xi Jinping went to Zhongnanhai, which is the leadership compound in the center of Beijing. Trump's chair was a lot lower than Xi Jinping's, which is the Chinese playing silly games. And I think that shows their insecurity. But, you know, President Trump handled it well. He showed confidence. He didn't show irritation. And I think Trump pretty much did the right thing in responding to the Chinese.
1: Where do you think our situation with Taiwan stands after all of this? Marco Rubio says our position is unchanged. Obviously, some discussions went on about Taiwan. Did you pick up on anything that made you happy or that concerned you regarding Taiwan coming out of this meeting?
0: Well, Xi Jinping was unusually blunt in public, which I think is he's bluffing. He has decimated the Chinese military, so they're not ready to launch hostilities by invading the main island of Taiwan. So this is a perfect time for us to go ahead with those arms sales, which are the critical issue right now. Because if we do that, we encourage the people of Taiwan to defend themselves and not to surrender to China, though they're in no mood to do that in any event. But also what we do is we encourage our allies in the region, specifically Japan. So this is the time for us to do that. I know President Trump, coming back on Air Force One, he was sort of ambiguous about it. But now we need to press the advantage, if for no other reason, Scott, than to show Xi Jinping we're not afraid of him. If we don't go ahead with the arms sales, Xi Jinping then thinks he owns us.
1: Final question to you, Gordon. We saw a readout on all of this from the U.S. government, and we saw a separate readout from the Chinese government. We saw no joint statements on the results of the summit. Sometimes you get that when two countries meet. They put out a joint statement where, you know, they've announced some big deals or points of agreement. Were you surprised that we did not get at least a short joint statement from the U.S. and China on this meeting?
0: I was sort of mildly surprised, but not terribly. And the reason is that after Trump and Xi met in South Korea in the end of October, there was also no joint statement. So it's a little bit disturbing in the sense that we have one version and they have the other. And that creates the possibility for friction going forward. Xi Jinping is coming to the U.S. September 24th. Maybe they'll be able to settle things by then. But it would be nice to be on the same page. And I'd like to see joint statements in the future. And if we can't agree, that's fine. But at least make it clear to the American public we haven't agreed.
1: Mm. That voice you're hearing, Gordon Chang, one of the most experienced policy commentators in America, prolific author. Check out his books and follow him on the X platform at Gordon G. Chang. Gordon, thanks for your time. We'll have you back as this relationship unfolds. We take a break. When we come back, we got Representative Brad Knott of North Carolina stopping by. Good conversation ahead. Stay with us.
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5: With SRN News, I'm Bob Agnew in Washington. The Kremlin has announced that Russian President Vladimir Putin will meet with Chinese leader Xi Jinping on a two-day trip to Beijing next week. That announcement comes less than 24 hours after President Trump finished his own state visit to China, where he also met Xi to discuss trade and the U.S. and Israeli war against Iran. Commuters in New York City suburbs navigated a gauntlet of car, bus, and subway routes to get to work today. That's after a strike on the Long Island Railroad shut down the nation's busiest commuter rail system over the weekend. It is now into its third day. The administration is moving forward now with a new effort to verify voter eligibility nationwide, checking tens of millions of registrations against federal databases. It's all part of an effort that supporters say will strengthen election security and integrity. On Wall Street, a mixed bag. The Dow up 88, the NASDAQ off 175. This is SRN News.
6: If you've ever seen a child play with tools, then you'll understand this statement. To give something the respect it deserves, you first have to understand what it is. A friend of mine once found his two young boys digging a hole in the backyard with his good pliers and adjustable wrench. Because the boys had no idea what the tools were or how to use them properly, they didn't dig a very deep hole, and they ruined their dad's tools. A similar mistake is made with important cultural values, like marriage. Society is losing sight of what marriage is, so we don't fully understand its purpose or remember why it's important. And because we don't honor its importance, we don't fully realize its potential within the culture. Marriage is more than just a piece of paper. Historically, marriage has been considered a sacred union between a man and a woman, which bestows countless benefits on the couple, their children, and society. Benefits that cannot be replicated by any other relationship. Society cannot flourish or long survive without stable marriages at its core. Healthy cultures and healthy marriages require the same thing, selfless people who seek each other's happiness, not just their own. G.K. Chesterton said, "Every high civilization decays by forgetting obvious things." For society to thrive, we need marriage to thrive. And for marriage to thrive, we must first understand what marriage is. For Focus on the Family, I'm Jim Daly.
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1: It is Monday, May the 18th. Common sense for the American people. Scott Jennings broadcasting coast to coast on Salem radio stations everywhere. You know, we've been covering on the show this lunatic in Fairfax County, the Commonwealth's attorney there, Stephen Descano. So many stories have come up over the last nearly a year since we started doing this show, because he has a policy of giving lenient sentences to violent illegal aliens in Northern Virginia. He has a policy of going easy on illegal aliens who come and murder and rape and do other violent acts against American citizens in Northern Virginia. It's appalling. Last week, he was hauled in to appear before Congress by the Republicans there, and in front of the House Judiciary Subcommittee, our next guest took him to task. Let's hear that in cut number four.
11: A disgusting, perverted individual preying on children that you dismissed the case. As the father of two young girls, one of them's five. That is as shameful as anything I have seen.
12: Please don't talk to me.
11: Quit defending the indefensible.
12: About people in my
11: you clearly
12: community.
11: Don't.
12: Absolutely not.
11: You dismissed
12: not.
11: The case, and it's shameful.
12: Sir.
11: You're a coward. You are a coward.
12: You won't even let me talk to you about the case.
11: It's indefensible, sir. Sure. I yield back.
1: That voice you heard there is Congressman Brad Knott of North Carolina, who was dead right in his commentary, and he joins us live today. Brad, thanks for coming on the show. Maybe start with that exchange with Steve Descano and tell us about the case that you were referencing. It is a particularly despicable case there.
13: Hey, Scott, thank you for having me. And I did get a little bit elevated in that hearing. But, you know, as a former prosecutor, the facts of that particular case involved a convicted child predator, a pedophile, someone who was in the country illegally. And he was on probation for indecent liberties for a previous offense. He should have been in jail for much longer. He should have been in jail for years, but Piscano put him on probation. He gave him a very lenient sentence. And this individual, he stalked a family. I mean, again, this is an illegal alien pedophile. Stalked a family, found a window that he pushed open. He broke into the house. And the mother of this child, a four-year-old little girl, was awakened to her screams. She runs into the living room, at which point the illegal alien dropped the little girl and fled out of the house. They had fingerprints. They had footprints on the outside of the house, on the inside of the house. They had eyewitness testimony that placed him at the scene for days on end. He was arrested relatively fast by law enforcement, who took out the initial batch of charges. Immediately upon receiving the case, the district attorney, Steve Piscano, he reduced the offenses the first time. And then he reduced them a second time. And then he entered into a sweetheart plea deal. That's what we call a binding plea. He removed all authority from the court to sentence this person to any term over 2 years. He had already been in custody for several months. So at that point, active sentence would have only been, let's say, 15 months, 14 months, somewhere in that ballpark. And a judge who was appointed by Senator Warner when Senator Warner was governor, so this is a liberal judge, cited right. The quality of the evidence, the quantity of the evidence, the overwhelming evidence in this case, but more importantly, the danger that this defendant, Hiron Rodriguez, posed, given that he was already established as a pedophile, someone who targeted children for his own sexual gratification. And they rejected the plea agreement. They said, this does not cut it. And in the opinion, Scott, the court said, if we cannot protect a four-year-old, what are we doing? How miserably are we failing? And outraged complete by failure. That, his pride was wounded. Yeah, Steve Piscano just cut the defendant loose. And when he cut him loose, literally dismissed the charges, the defendant was able to walk out of the courthouse, and the victim's grandmother had to call ICE. ICE came and apprehended this individual outside of the efforts of Steve Pisgano. So praise God for ICE. Shame on Pisgano. It gets me elevated even talking about it. You know, as a prosecutor, yeah, I find that just unbelievably abhorrent. And
1: there's all kinds of things about this case, by the way. Well, there was he's been involved in so many, but at the core of this, and he had this on his website. He said on his own website, and we publicized this here, which I actually think caused him to take it down, but it was on there, and you all saw it, and you all talked about it. But he flat told the world that he was going to take your immigration status into account on criminal prosecutions, meaning he was going to effectively say, if you're an illegal alien, I am going to go easy on you. And as you pointed out, on top of that, no cooperation between Descano and federal immigration officials. So he's coming into contact all the time with these very violent illegal aliens, rapists, murderers, people who molest children. He's reducing their sentences and letting them walk free, and then won't work with ICE on picking them up on federal charges. It is flooding the streets of Northern Virginia with people who shouldn't be here in the first place, especially when you consider how violent and vile they really are. It is crazy to me this is happening, but honestly, I mean, you probably come into contact with this in your work on the Judiciary Committee. You have prosecutors around the country who are sort of operating with similar sort of prosecutorial DNA. It ought to scare us all to death.
13: Yeah. Right. Well, you know, it begs the question, Scott, we talked about this a little bit earlier, who's he working for? And when you realize that he was placed in that position with almost $1 million from the George Soros tree, he is a far-left activist. He's not a prosecutor. Justice is blind. If there's a crime that's committed, it should be prosecuted. And when he takes into account the immigration consequences, if I prosecute person A might be deported. And so in response to that, he reduces or dismisses the charges. Mm. It's disgusting, and it is not further public safety. It does not protect victims, and it doesn't deter crime. And we're seeing that not just in Fairfax County, as you alluded to, but in every sanctuary jurisdiction around the country.
1: Congressman Brad Knott is from North Carolina. He sits on the House Judiciary Committee. He's our special guest conversation this hour. Brad, the Congress is still wrestling with funding border and immigration enforcement. You all passed a bill out of the House. It's now over in the Senate. President Trump put a June 1st deadline on that. What are you hearing? Is the Senate going to be able to get this done? And is the funding still basically intact as you understand it?
13: Yeah, I surely hope so, Scott. And just to carry on with our previous conversation, we're in this predicament because the Democrats have become the party that Steve Pisgano is right down the middle of. This is all over immigration enforcement and Border Patrol. They hollowed out that funding. They shut down the Department of Homeland Security. And so we are working stringently to try to fund those two important operations. Again, we have passed funding multiple times. And from what I've heard in the Senate, we should be getting a bill to the House for us to approve and pass on to the president relatively quickly. The parliamentarian is working with the leadership with, I hope that's going to go well. You know, time will tell. But in terms of the core functions and the core funding, my expectation is by the end of this week, we'll have it done.
1: Yeah, it needs to get done, right? Because I guess you're coming up on a recess period. So really there's a week to go here. Brad, let me turn our attention to North Carolina. You're in the House, but North Carolina has a very, very high profile Senate campaign going on. I bring it up because I think one of the core attacks that will work against Democrat Roy Cooper, who used to be the governor of North Carolina, is that he was extremely lenient on violent criminals as governor of North Carolina. And you're seeing a lot of this being discussed in the news down there. You've had some high-profile cases in North Carolina. Is that a vector of attack on Cooper? You know, when you look at the prosecutors around the country, you look at some of these judges, and then you look at some of the Democratic politicians that empower all this, is that something that's going to work on Cooper? He let a bunch of people out of jail, and a bunch of them went on to reoffend, including, I think, commit like 18 murders. It's quite a record he's got.
13: Oh, yeah. That's absolutely an appropriate attack. Roy Cooper is resting in one thing and one thing only, Scott, and that's his high name ID. He's been on the ballot for decades in North Carolina. He has gone wherever the wind blows. He does not have a stern set of principles. Wherever the party is, that's where he wants to go. And when he was governor, he was as far left as he could be. He was like North Carolina's version of Tim Walz. Whether it was boys and girls locker rooms, open borders, the inflationary policies, whatever it was that the party was doing, Roy Cooper was there to carry the water for Joe Biden, for Barack Obama, for Kamala Harris. And he was part of a vast release effort of violent criminals all over North Carolina because that's what the party encouraged. And North Carolinians have suffered because of it. And as those attacks land, I think they will be very effective against Roy Cooper.
1: You know, on top of that, crime, obviously a big issue, but clearly affordability, cost of living, inflation, mm-hmm. you know, economic issues. This is obviously the biggest issue in the election upcoming. What's your barometer on how Republicans ought to attack this in the upcoming election? I know every state's different and every district has its own sort of specific issues, but generally speaking, if you could advise your party on how to tackle this head on with the Democrats who are arguing, you know, affordability crisis, I mean, they're the ones who took prices to the moon. What would you say? You know, what's your political and messaging barometer on it, Brad?
13: Well, Scott, I would just encourage Republicans all over the country to embrace the policies that have worked. Open markets, free markets, reducing regulations, reducing taxes. And then also I would point to the disparity in the blue jurisdictions, the Democrat jurisdictions, whether it's Manhattan, Illinois, California. You look at their recipes for attacking a, quote, cost of living crisis. It's higher taxes on every person that they govern. It's more regulations. It's less efficient energy systems. You know, they are the high-tech, high-reg party. And that's just a recipe for what we saw under Joe Biden, skyrocketing inflation, paralyzed economy. And, you know, if we can get through this Iranian conflict, I think oil will go back to the floor. The president is certainly pushing a pro-growth agenda. And those principles work. The Democrats do not. And if we remind the voters of that, I believe we could have a pretty good runway here.
1: All right. That voice you're hearing on the Scott Jennings Show, Brad Knott, congressman from North Carolina. And you heard him taking on the insane Commonwealth's attorney from Fairfax County in Northern Virginia, Steve Descano, last week in a hearing. Brad, appreciate your service on that front, and we thank you for your time today.
13: Thank you, Scott.
1: All right, Brad Knott from North Carolina. Really one of the up-and-comers in the Republican Conference. You'll be hearing more from Brad in the years ahead. I want to give you a note before we take a break from my new friends at a company called Chapter. Now, Chapter Health, bottom line, here's what they do. They help you deal with Medicare. If you're on Medicare, you're about to be on it, if your parents are on it and dealing with it, if you have a loved one you're helping work through Medicare, you need to talk to Chapter. You get a lot of misinformation and a lot of half-truths from a lot of places, but Chapter cuts through all the noise. Their main issue is they advocate for the customer, the patient, the person on Medicare, and not for the insurance companies. That's the first thing you need to know. Second thing is, in the Jennings family, we did it ourselves. I put my mom and dad both on Medicare through the consultation. It took just a few minutes. For my dad, they helped him find a new primary care physician. He had just moved, so they had determined he had the right plan, but he needed a new doctor. Chapter gets involved. They help him get a new doctor. For my mom, she was on a good plan, but they did help her find $600 a year in savings on her Plan G. So same plan that she was on, but just money back in her pocket. Took like less than 20 minutes of a consultation. So my advice is pick up the phone, call Chapter. You just dial #250 and you say Medicare plan. It is a free call. There is no pressure. And you talk to a real person who actually knows their stuff when it comes to Medicare. The company is called Chapter. You have nothing to lose here. If you're on the best plan, they'll tell you. If you're not, they'll tell you and they'll help you get switched over. They're not beholden to the insurance companies. They work only for you. The company is called Chapter, and dealing with Medicare on your behalf is what they do. We'll take a break, and when we come back, more news here on the Scott Jennings Show. Stay with us.
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23: 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Breaking news, stimulating talk. Saving Western civilization, one busted leftist narrative at a time. It's the Scott Jennings Show.
1: All right, home stretch of the first hour. Congress is going to be dealing with something that almost all of us have to deal with, but it's never fun when we do. Car repairs. There's a bill in committee this week. So most of the time, I'll set it up a little bit here, when you need to get your car repaired, you go local, you find a local mechanic to do the repairs, you foster a relationship with that person, you support a small business and your local economy. However, as many of you know, cars are using more and more technology, they're becoming more advanced, and your local repairman is becoming less able to fix your car. And if he can't do it, you're probably stuck with going to the manufacturer, meaning you're paying an arm and a leg, and you can't really have a relationship at the national level like that. Anyway, all of this leads to longer wait times, higher costs, and less trust in the process. However, as I mentioned, Congress is dealing with a bill this week called the Repair Act that may bring a little bit of sanity and clarity to this situation. Joining us now to discuss that is E.J. Antoni. He's the chief economist at the Heritage Foundation. E.J., you're tracking this issue of the Repair Act. Tell us what's going on and what's going to happen in this markup this week. What do we need to know as average car people here in America?
0: Well, Scott, they're going to be taking a look at it, I believe, in committee on Wednesday. I think that's a good thing for the American people. You know, you were talking earlier in the show about the cost of living crisis or affordability crisis, whatever we want to call it. But the fact of the matter is life has gotten way too expensive in America. And it's not the primary contributor, but something that is a very real cost for Americans today is the fact that they are paying more just to get their cars fixed or even serviced, sometimes just routine maintenance. Part of the reason for that is the fact that you have auto manufacturers who are essentially putting in place what you might call a kind of digital wall around vehicles, where they're preventing repair shops, independent repair shops, from getting access to data that they'll need to diagnose what's wrong with the vehicle and therefore fix it. And this is becoming increasingly a problem as cars get less mechanical and more electronic. And what has happened over the years as time has gone on is these small repair shops are increasingly having to just send their customers, their loyal customers, to dealerships, which people don't want to do because they end up paying about a third more. So it's bad news for customers. It's bad news for America's small businesses. Mm. Again, these small business, these independent repair shops, that's where people like to get their car fixed. So it's good to see, I think, a measure in Congress which should hopefully distinguish between the intellectual property rights of inventors and innovators, which we want to protect, and then these artificial constraints that are used to just try to force people to get their car fixed at a single location.
1: What's the issue here, EJ? Is it that the big manufacturers through their dealers, I mean, are they just effectively trying to run the local guys out of business so that they can drive all of the repair work into their own shops? I mean, are they trying to create a bigger profit center for themselves? Is that the issue here?
0: Yeah, Scott, it's amazing how with dealerships lately, servicing vehicles has become one of their primary sources of revenue. So in certain years in the past, that wasn't the case. It was just the sale of the vehicle where they made most of their money. But now they're increasingly relying on the very expensive servicing of vehicles at dealerships in order to increase the bottom line. And again, we're at a point today where more than half of these small shops are having to send a vehicle every single week to a dealership because they just can't do the repair themselves because of these different data restrictions. And again, it's much more expensive on average for people to go to the dealership, which is why they don't like making that their first choice. In fact, about 4 out of 5 repairs after a vehicle is out of warranty, about 4 out of 5 repairs, people aren't going to the dealership. Again, they're going to these small independent shops.
1: All right, EJ, we got about a minute left here. Is this a bipartisan bill? Does it have support from both parties?
0: Yeah, very, very much so, Scott. Absolutely. This really isn't a left-right issue. I think it's probably more so fair to say it's just a common sense issue. And look, it's not something new either. This is something that has been bipartisan for a very long time. Years ago, Scott, manufacturers would do things, like the individual fasteners on everything. It doesn't matter if it's a car, it could be a washing machine, your cell phone, right? They would actually try to create proprietary fasteners, specialty screws,
1: right,
0: that people were not allowed to duplicate, and they couldn't sell the screwdriver for it, et cetera, just to try to prevent customers and other repair shops from repairing things. So it's definitely a bipartisan issue to try to address a long-standing problem.
1: EJ Antoni is the chief economist at the Heritage Foundation. Repair Act, well, seems common sense to me. We'll track it this week. EJ, thanks for your time. Taking a break, coming back to talk about more craziness in California right after this on the Scott Jennings Show. I wasn't expecting it, but once you see who built the modern education system, everything clicks. Death of Recess. It comes from Angel Studios. It's not really about recess. It's about control. This documentary exposes how the classroom didn't just evolve. It was intentionally designed, standardized, and centralized. Powerful institutions shaped it, and now they protect it. Billions of dollars flow through education organizations while test scores collapse. Parents were pushed out. Bureaucracies grew stronger, and kids lost freedom. This film examines
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26: With SRN News, I'm Bob Agnew in Washington. The Kremlin has announced that Russian President Vladimir Putin will meet with Chinese leader Xi Jinping on a two-day trip to Beijing next week. That announcement comes less than 24 hours after President Trump finished his own state visit to China, where he also met Xi to discuss trade and the U.S. and Israeli war against Iran. Commuters in New York City suburbs navigated a gauntlet of car, bus, and subway routes to get to work today. That's after a strike on the Long Island Railroad shut down the nation's busiest commuter rail system over the weekend. It is now into its third day. The administration is moving forward now with a new effort to verify voter eligibility nationwide, checking tens of millions of registrations against federal databases. It's all part of an effort that supporters say will strengthen election security and integrity. On Wall Street, a mixed bag. The Dow up 88, the NASDAQ off 175. This is SRN News.
27: 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You are listening to the O'Reilly Update. Coming up next, the news with Mike Slater.
28: Thank you, Bill. It is Monday, May 18th, 2026. Here's what's happening today in America. Rhino gone. Massey fights tomorrow. Virginia Democrats lose again. And another one-year deal. It's all coming up, then Bill's going to be here with your message of the day. But first, a Louisiana Republican senator is the first senator to lose his primary fight in 14 years. He didn't even get second place in the primary, got third in his own party's primary. The two Republican challengers, Congresswoman Julia Letlow and State Treasurer John Fleming, both beat Senator Bill Cassidy. Those two will advance to the runoff election. Cassidy was one of seven Republican senators who voted to convict Donald Trump for January 6th on charges of insurrection. The seven Republicans who voted to convict Donald Trump were Richard Burr, Susan Collins, Lisa Murkowski, Mitt Romney, Ben Sasse, Pat Toomey, and Bill Cassidy. Only two of the seven senators remain in the United States Senate, Murkowski and Collins. Trump wrote, "His disloyalty to the man who got him elected is now part of a legend, and it's nice to see that his political career is over." Speaking of crossing Donald Trump, seven-term Congressman Thomas Massie, his primary is tomorrow for Congress in Kentucky. He's often voted against the president and the Republican Party, and Trump said he would support a primary challenger against him. Big day is tomorrow. Massie said out-of-state billionaires have funneled millions of dollars in here in an effort to buy a seat in Congress. He said, how did this race become the most expensive race in the history of Congress or a primary? It's because three billionaires from outside of Kentucky have funneled millions of dollars in here. On Friday, Massie told a reporter that this race has turned into a referendum on whether Israel gets to buy a seat in Congress. In Virginia redistricting news, the Democrats in Virginia sought an appeal from the Supreme Court against the Virginia State Supreme Court, who overturned the election, saying it wasn't even constitutional to have that election. And the Supreme Court denied the appeal 9-0. Spanberger, the governor of Virginia, said the Supreme Court of the United States has chose to nullify an election and the votes of more than 3 million Virginians. Note that it was the Democrats of Virginia who told the Supreme Court not to decide until after the people voted. Also worth noting that not even Justice Jackson agreed with Spanberger. Aaron Rodgers is going to return to the NFL for his 22nd season, this time another year at the Steelers. The new Steelers head coach is Mike McCarthy, who coached at Green Bay for 15 seasons. Rodgers is 42 years old. Still got a few years to catch up to Brady. Tom Brady was 45. But the record goes to George Blanda. He's the oldest quarterback to play in a game at 48 years old back in 1976. I'm Mike Slater from the podcast Politics by Faith. If you could please subscribe at youtube.com/@politicsbyfaith. 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Next.
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7: Well, we can't get enough of California. Always something crazy going on out there. A California girls track and field meet has once again become the subject of national controversy. A biological male identifying as a girl easily won against all the female competitors. But, of course, in California, on the medal podium, they have the girl who came in second against the trans athlete stand on the podium next to him as if they both won first place. Listen to part of the report from Fox News this morning, and some of the female athletes are interviewed here. Cut 13.
8: Transgender athlete dominating a girls track and field championship meet on Saturday for the second year in a row. This prompting officials to award multiple gold medals to female runners up, and competitors are saying enough is enough.
9: Women deserve to have their own space, their own locker room, their own divisions, and we work too hard for that to be just taken away without anyone saying anything about it.
10: It's just really disappointing to go into a competition knowing that you're already going to be beat by a male. So given that opportunity to have a fair competition is something that we've been fighting for, and I think that we should have.
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9: Monday, May the 18th, home stretch here on the Scott Jennings Show. A few stories we're tracking. Tomorrow in Kentucky, Thomas Massie finds out his fate. Will Donald Trump successfully oust Thomas Massie in what has become the most expensive Republican House primary, maybe House primary in general, in U.S. history? Today, the Secretary of War, Pete Hegseth, is in Kentucky campaigning with Massey's opponent, Ed Gallarine, and we have some fresh audio. This just happened. Let's hear from Hegseth in Cut 15.
10: At some point, being against everything becomes an excuse for accomplishing nothing. At some point, constant obstruction is not leadership. It's just commentary. It's obstruction. President Trump does not need more people in Washington who are trying to make a point, especially from his own party. He needs people willing to help him win, to vote with him when it matters the most. And too often, Thomas Massie has acted like his job is to stand apart from the movement that President Trump leads instead of strengthening it.
9: That was Pete Hegseth just a little while ago in Northern Kentucky campaigning with Ed Gallarine. He's the guy trying to take out Thomas Massie. They're really leaning into it on the Gallarine side, his being a veteran. He was a Navy SEAL, decorated guy. He's a farmer now, and so they've got Hegseth down here campaigning. If you live anywhere near the 4th Congressional District, as I do here in Kentucky, I live in it, actually, boy, you are bombarded with advertising right now. Millions upon millions of dollars have been spent on ads. Both sides have run just a ton of ads. The key issue for Massey is, you know, he sort of emerged as a vocal critic and opponent of Donald Trump. And on two issues, they really leaned into this in the advertising. One is on tax cuts. He voted against the tax cuts last summer. And the other is on immigration. He voted against border security and the border wall. And so, you know, it's one thing to have some, you know, minor disagreements with Donald Trump, but if you become an apostate on tax cuts and border security in a Republican primary, it becomes very difficult. The polling in this 4th Congressional District thing shows Gal Ryan with a little bit of a lead, and the prediction markets are now shifting towards Gal Ryan. So we'll find out. I don't know. I'm not here to hazard a guess. I don't know. It's a primary. Sometimes they're hard to poll. Massey has rabid fans. He is being endorsed right now by a bunch of Democrats and liberal interests, which does tell me something. So we'll pay attention to what happens in Kentucky tomorrow night. Another story just into the Scott Jennings Show. The Education Secretary, Linda McMahon, just finding out through an investigation that dead people were getting student loans from the federal government. Take a listen to this. Cut 14.
0: I'm really proud of one of the things that we've done, and that is we've just really totally revamped the FAFSA program, which is the applications that students fill out, you know, for student aid as they're going to college. But as like many things in the government, we found that there was a lot of fraud going on, that there were bots that were applying for these loans, there were ghost students, there were dead people who were getting these loans, et cetera. And so we really did enforce and tweak this entire system so that we have this real-time fraud identity now, and it's
9: this whole issue of fraud that the Trump administration is working on, whether it's what Linda McMahon has come up with in the education programming, what J.D. Vance has been working on through his fraud task force, what's been found out in places like Ohio. What I think we're finding out is that there is just a massive, massive amount of fraud at virtually every level of government, federal and state. And based on what we heard from Brandon Gill right here on this show last week, he expects that there's some level of fraud going on in all 50 states, whether they're red or blue. Now, I think these Democratic-run states and these programs that Democrats champion, you're going to get a lot of fraud in those places. But I'm just not sure that there's any state or level of government that is immune. All you need, though, is somebody to look into it. Look what's going on in Minnesota. Story today there. So you remember the Feeding Our Future fraud scandal up there? That was a massive thing, like $250 million fraud scandal. Well, somebody that was the mastermind of that has been thrown in jail over that whole deal. And now they've told a reporter from the New York Post that, yes, in fact, Representative Ilhan Omar knew about the $250 million Feeding Our Future scam and looked the other way. That was all, you know, she was kind of in on it. You can read about that in the New York Post. But again, it's another story, another sort of a brick in the wall here that we're learning about. Fraud at every level, federal, state, and people with positions of trust participating in it, knowing about it, looking the other way, helping it along. It ought to outrage every single taxpayer. That's the end of the show. Tomorrow we'll be back for Common Sense with the American People. I'm Scott Jennings on Salem. Thanks for listening.
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15: Time now for the O'Reilly Update, message of the day. On this Monday, I recently did a commentary on YouTube about Congresswoman Alexandria Ocasio-Cortez and her knowledge of history, which is scant, S-C-A-N-T, to say the least. Now, I am not in business to run down Congressman Ocasio-Cortez. In fact, I admire her pluck. I mean, there's a woman that comes out of Boston University, and I have a master's degree from that school as well, and gets a congressional seat held by a longtime Democratic player. All right, she is a woman of accomplishment, but she is a communist. I don't care what she says, that she's a socialist Democrat or whatever they make up tomorrow, the woman is a communist. And recently she gave a couple of podcast interviews where she said, hey, there was communism or socialism, whatever you want to call it, in the beginning of this nation. The founding fathers were aware of it because of the billionaires. The problem is, Congresswoman, there were no billionaires. Why? Because the King of England, George, would not allow that. Yes, there were dukes and earls and landowners. They weren't billionaires. They took what the king gave them. So we need a little history update here, Congresswoman. Just trying to help. I'm Bill O'Reilly. I approve the message by writing it. You can reach me, Bill at BillO'Reilly.com, Bill at BillO'Reilly.com, name in town if you wish to opine. Now let's go to the mail. Brian, I believe Marco Rubio is the most articulate member of the Trump cabinet. Commands authority without being too aggressive. Secretary Rubio has really helped himself, no doubt about it. Ralph, concierge, remember, that means Ralph has direct access to me. Ralph gets in trouble, gives me email. We mobilize to help him. Check it out on BillO'Reilly.com. So the people that are upset with gas prices think if Republicans are defeated, everything will go back to normal. Does anyone ask the Democrats what their plan is? No, but Democrats aren't big on plans. Rosemary Thies, The Villages, Florida. I ordered two 250 American hats for my husband and son. 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Really well made because I designed them. Best hats you'll ever buy. Okay, let me see them. Throw them on up there. Got to have them for the 4th of July. Come on. 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And we have all kinds of other stuff. 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I mean, book bundles, books, books, books. 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N-U-G-A-T-O-R-Y. 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
22: 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I'm your host, Del Walmsley, and as always, we're working on your financial freedom. Today, my friends, I'm going to cover a topic that is so sensitive that I don't even know if I can get through it. I will do my best. That's all I can say. But this is a topic about personality challenges based on success. And, of course, I deal with financial success, but these personality challenges really run the gamut. What I'm going to contend today, that is, there is a continuum from one side to the other of personalities, one side being a type A personality and the other side being a type B. The next contention I'm going to make, which is a little harder to take, and that is most people are one or the other as a majority of their personal decisions. That one's a little harder to prove, all right? Because I've found myself in some cases being a type A in some situations, in some aspects of my life, and then being a type B in other aspects of my life. And I think it has to do a lot with the personality traits and how they align with what you're trying to do. So more on that later. But at this point, my basic theorem is that most people are type A or type B. Now I'm going to extend that theorem to take you into the realm of years of consulting people. And for the first 10 years, I was the only consultant. I was doing all the consulting myself, so I had personal, intimate relationship with every member I had. At that point, I actually got to see this stuff firsthand. And I got to the point where I could almost tell you what a person was going to do or say about investments just by figuring out right up front what they were, type A or type B. And by the way, in most cases, it's very obvious what they are, either type A or type B. The last point I'm going to make here today, if I can get through it all, is that there is a way to utilize these driving forces of your personality to help you succeed. In other words, if you're a strong type A, you need to balance your type B. And if you're a strong type B, you need to balance your type A. Or if you can't, then you should have either a spouse or very close friends that are the other. So in other words, if you don't have the strength to personally balance yourself, then you need to have someone else that does for you. And I'll get into that as we go on. So let's first start by defining a type A and a type B personality. I'm going to start with type A because I'm mostly a type B. And so I'm going to pick on the type A's first. A type A personality is someone that we would say has what we call instantaneous gratification disease. That means whatever they want it right now. This attributes all types of personality issues with that personality. For example, they can't wait. They want instantaneous gratification, whatever it is. They want it right this second. Now, this starts as low as the way you eat your food. Type A's eat their favorite food off their plate first and leave the unwanted foods for last. Obviously, type B's do the opposite. And it just goes on and on and on and on about type A's, is that another problem with a type A, besides the fact that they want it now, and it's never quick enough. My wife is a type A, so I will be discussing her throughout this whole show, and it's not without love for her. It's just understanding the way she approaches stuff is so different than I approach it, because I'm a type B. So what happens is when she wants it right this second. She will get on the internet and look stuff up and order it within 5 minutes of wanting it. She just can't wait. There is no wait in her time period at all for anything. So the next thing about a type A you have to understand, and another characteristic, is as much as they want something right now, they have to have it. They get extremely excited about whatever it is they're interested in or want to put into their life at that moment. The satiation is almost nil. In other words, the second they have obtained that which they were driving for, that they had to have, they don't want anymore. The thrill was in the wanting, not in the having. In fact, type A's thrive on change. Anything that stays the same will drive a type A crazy. They have to change their stuff. My wife rearranges her closet on a regular basis. I couldn't tell you if it's once a month or once every 2 or 3 months, but I'm telling you there's no way to find anything. For she doesn't have a spot. She rearranges the spots of everything. She'd do it to our whole house if I would let her. She would just move stuff to where I could never find it. And sometimes she does. I can't find stuff. She just takes and moves it, gets rid of it, puts something else in its place. But that's the way type A's work. They just got to have change. They will die if you keep them the same. It's impossible for them to be happy unless they're changing something in their life all the time. Type A's, because of this, cannot lock in on any goal long enough to succeed. So in other words, a type A believes in a bunch of theories. One of the theories, if you throw enough mud on the wall, something's got to stick. So in other words, it doesn't matter how many times a type A fails. Type A's believe failure is, there's no such thing as failure. Losing all of their money every single time they do something isn't failure to them. It's education. It's completely different than how type B's think. They will tell you things. In fact, there's all kinds of self-help gurus out there. Tony Robbins, here's one. One of the greatest type A personalities I've ever met in my life. Tony Robbins' first book came out, said, theory, fire, ready, aim. Now, what does fire, ready, aim mean? It means do something. Then figure out if it was the right thing to do. Don't think about if it's the right thing to do first. Just do something. Get up and get going. That's what a type A needs to be doing. Enough mud on the wall means something will have to stick, because if you take enough shots, you'll get there, no matter what. Mark Cuban said, if you're not failing, you're not trying. Mark Cuban said, you know, lots of these kinds of type A personality things that just says, just go out there and try it and fail and try it and fail and try it and fail. Robert Kiyosaki's the same way. Robert Kiyosaki said, look, I've started hundreds of businesses in my career, most all of which have failed. But none of my investors ever got mad at me because I always let them be the first person into my next deal. Now, for those of you that are type A's and don't see how stupid that comment is to a type B, if you ever failed on me, I would never go back and invest with you again, let alone want to be the first person into your next crazy idea. But see, type A's don't see it that way. It's like, oh, okay, that one didn't work. Next, try something else. I remember having a guy on my two-day seminar one time, and he purchased my program, was going to get mentored. And then a week later, I happened to be going to one of these different kinds of business seminars where they tell you about 20 different businesses, in-home business expo type thing. And I saw this guy there, and this guy had just given me a large sum of money to consult him, and here he was. He had five more businesses he had purchased. I said, what are you going to do? You haven't even started using the one you purchased for me. And the guy says, just in case. Just in case one of these works better, just in case that one doesn't work, I've got all these. That's a type A personality. They can't focus even for a week on a new business before they're more interested in looking into another new business. With type A's like this, they have challenges. And when we come back, we'll keep going on this. This is a long story, so you got to stay with me the whole show.
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22: New goal for Del Wamsley, to stay alive. I was talking to a guy yesterday, 74 years old. He's a contractor. He's working in my yard. 74 years old, he's working in my yard, right? And he's going, yeah, I just want to talk to you about this radio thing, about how old you're going to be. And I go, oh, my God, okay, go ahead. He said, look, I'm 74. I'm going to be 140. I plan now. My dad died at 45, and I intend to live to 140. And I just sat there. I'm like, I looked at this guy like, man, that's inspiring, but probably ridiculous. And then I thought back to the kinds of things people would tell me when I was 34 years old and I retired. I said, you know, I retired and I'm a millionaire and I tend to be worth, you know, $100 million someday. Back then it wasn't that, but I'm just saying that now. But because I can't even talk to you about, okay, my goal was to be a $2 millionaire. My goal is to be a $5 millionaire. I don't even, there's not even names for these things, right? I don't know if there's like duplex millionaire and triplex millionaire or quadruple millionaire. But whatever it was, whatever the goals were at that time when I talked to people, they'd go, oh, that's insane. You can't do that. You can't retire at 34 and never work again. You can't be a millionaire at 34 starting with nothing, buying houses. That just doesn't make sense. And so when this guy told me that he's going to live to be 140 years old, I learned the lesson a long time ago. And that is, every time I find myself telling somebody it's impossible to do something, they prove me wrong. We'll be right back to the Del Wamsley Radio Show.

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6: 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Today we're talking about personality challenges and how they affect your investment career and also your marriage and your life and everything else for that matter. So we've discussed the fact that the theorem is that there's a type A personality, a type B personality. They're exactly opposite. And I was discussing the type A personality, which is the person which has something called instantaneous gratification disease. They want something, they want it right now, and when they get it, they're not satisfied, they want something else. They're never satisfied. Type A personalities are never satisfied in the long run. Whatever they have, they want something different. So what this creates is challenges. Because they're so quick to change their mind, they won't take the time in most cases to do massive due diligence necessary to make the right kind of financial decisions for your life. They're very bad with money. In fact, I tell people laughingly, I said, if you want to know if you're a type A personality or not, here's the way you check. If you're single, you're broke. Why? Because type A personalities believe that money is like blood. What does that mean? It's got to be flowing for you to live. Money is not something to hold on to for a type A. That stagnation would be like cutting off your blood supply. They've got to earn it, spend it, earn it, spend it. And I'm not saying type A's aren't earners. I'm saying they're spenders. They've got to earn, spend, earn, spend, earn, spend. No matter how much they make, they will end up not having a lot of money in the bank, not having a large retirement savings. Just won't work unless maybe they have a 401k and they've built up enough personal strength to not take the money out of that. And that's why I think a lot of people like the 401ks, because if you're a type A personality, they take it before you see it so you don't spend it. Now, what about if you're married? How do you tell if you're a type A personality? Well, if you're the person that your spouse won't let carry the credit card or the checkbook, then you're a type A personality. If you have to go back to your spouse and say, honey, can I get the checkbook for this? Or honey, can I get the credit card for this? That spouse has cut you off because you're a type A personality. And they realize that you're dangerous to the family, to yourself and to the family. And they're there to help you by cutting you off from access to the money. One of the things that's interesting about type A's is that if you let them, and this is basically what you do, you take your type A out, you put a noose or a collar on them, I'm sorry, like a dog, and a chain and a spike in the backyard and let them run around, run around, run around, run around, run around, run around, run around, run around, and they think they're getting somewhere. And they're happy. It's just they have to move. You just can't tie them down. You got to let them run. And the same thing with a person type A personality. What you do with them is that you give them a certain allowance and say, here's the amount of money you can spend it any way you want, so they don't feel like they can't do what they want to do. But you don't let them get to the big money, because they will wipe you out and they will never admit it. They can't even possibly in their own brain conceive that they'll wipe you out. If you let them have control of the big bucks, it's over. Type A's cannot make and save money.

0: They will save, and then they'll see something shiny in front of them, and they'll buy. And they'll buy all night long. Some of them sit up all night long on the phone and buy all night long over the internet. Now, when I had cancer, I went through a bout of this. I know what it's like. I was sitting there thinking I was going to die, and I started buying stuff over the internet. And it's an addiction, dude. I mean, you can find anything you want, and it will be delivered, and you can just keep buying, and you can get every kind and shape and color. Whew, man, that's an addiction. But that's what type A's have. They have an addiction. They have an addiction to spending, an addiction to buying, an addiction to wanting. That is their thrill in life. So they have a very hard time ever getting ahead financially if they're not associated with a type B somewhere. Let's talk about type B's, and we'll come back to type A's and go back and forth. A type B is someone who has analysis paralysis. Yep, I said it. You know them. The grumpy old man syndrome. Although it could be a grumpy old man or a grumpy old wife or a grumpy old person, and sometimes even grumpy young people. But it's that person that doesn't want to take action. Type B people don't want to do anything. And the reason they don't want to do anything is because, number one, they don't want to risk what they have. Type B personalities never make mistakes. Why do they never make mistakes? Because they never take actions that they're not 100% sure are safe. How do you never be wrong? Never have an opinion. That's the perfect reality of a type B personality. They will not change unless you absolutely force them to change. Now, why? Type B's don't like activities for a couple of reasons. One, whenever you go to do something, especially if you have a type A spouse, the type A is going to be excited about doing things, but as soon as the doing is where something serious has to get done, the type B has to step in. So every time a type A starts something, the type B generally has to finish it for them. Type B's don't like activity. So everything you start, every new idea, takes massive amounts of research on the type B's part to feel comfortable to move forward with the new idea. So they will do everything they can to avoid this. What are some of the tricks that type B's have to avoid the pain that type A's give them? Well, the trick that I've built up in my life with type A's is let them do whatever they want to do and go, great, go research it, go look at it, go find out about it, then come back and tell me. Just don't give them the checkbook. Just don't give them the credit cards and say, you know, you can go research whatever you want. When you do that, you get the best of both worlds, because the type A will go out and do massive, massive research because they love that kind of stuff. And then you as a type B sit back and have them bring you all the information and you pontificate on it. Yes, it will be daylight tomorrow. You're correct. Summer will show up soon. You know, bees can pontificate on everything because they're never wrong. Why are they never wrong? Because they never deviate from the norm. They stick to it all the time. So, you talk about type B's. I joke all the time. When I married my wife, or when we first started dating, she threw out all my underwear and bought me all brand new underwear. I go, what did you do that for? And she goes, because you've got all of this religious underwear. I go, what is religious underwear? She goes, it's all holy. It's been 10, 15 years old. I don't care. Same. Nobody sees your underwear. And she goes, you're a millionaire. You can't wear that kind of underwear. I said, okay. And I said to her, okay, that's fine. I'll do that. And thank you for the new underwear. What did you do with the old underwear? She goes, I threw it away. I go, are you kidding me? She goes, what would you do with it? I said, I can make rags out of it. I can take it out to the garage and make some great rags out of them. And I can do something with them. And she's like, no. I said, I can wear them when I work out in the yard and I'm dirty and sweaty. You don't want to get the new ones dirty. She goes, no. And see, a type B just doesn't want to give up anything they have. Old, familiar, is comfortable. And that's what type B's like.
1: Del Walmsley on how to live the lifestyle.
0: Problem with averages is I hate to state averages. For number one, I don't track averages at all. Just not what I do, because I don't think an average means anything. If I go and do a real estate deal and I make 100% return, and then you go do one poorly and you make 1% return, or you lose 10%, the average is somewhere around 50. I didn't make 50%, I made 100. And you didn't at all make 50, you made nothing. And so what good is to tell you that the average is 50? The median might be more accurate. Say, okay, you know, if you look at half of all the deals we do being better and half all the deals we do as being worse, then a 50 as a median gives you some indication of the continuum on which this information can be assumed to be true at what level. And so that's a little bit better number. let's say. Obviously, the best number would be to have the information and the date of all these deals, but there's no way. And the reason for that, you have to understand, Lifestyles is an education and mentoring program. We teach people how to do stuff. We help them go do it, but they're not our deals. We don't have any information about the deal past it being done. Once they get into it, we're relying on them to tell us, and their partners, if they're our partners in the deal, to tell us how they're doing. And if they're doing well, great, and we celebrate it. And if they're doing poorly, then they should be asking for help when we get in there and help them try to turn it around. We'll be right back with the Del Wamsley Radio Show.

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7: 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Today we're discussing personality challenges and how being a type A or a type B personality can have a devastating effect on your life. So let's talk about what these challenges will actually manifest into as far as investing and so forth. A type A personality's typical reaction is to be excited about what they're starting, a new project, want to jump into it right away, and are not afraid of taking action and or investing money. So that is good, because that means they're going to be out there many times as a type A and get to the deals, the good deals. Whereas the type B's are analysis paralysis, and they may join up and they may take all the classes we have, which we have hundreds and hundreds of hours of classes, go to road trip after road trip after road trip and case study after case study, and finally a year, year and a half later, try to do something. But interestingly enough, Type B personalities are the worst at following your orders, because a Type B personality has a strange belief system that they're the smartest person in the room. In fact, that may not even be true. It just comes off like that. What it really is that a Type B personality wants to create their own idea. They want it to be their invention, their idea. So they'll take everything that I teach them and then come back and do it differently. And just because they're trying to reinvent the wheel, remember this, engineers keep creating different products that we don't need. I have a phone, I have 8,000 buttons on the phone, it does 18,000 things, and I only use camera and phone. That's it. All the rest of the stuff, games, I play games on it. That's it. Text, I'm sorry. Does a million things, but type B's demand to make there be newer and better and newer and better stuff on there. If it's not broke, it needs reinforcement is what they live by. They overbuild everything they build. When they buy a rent house, they over-renovate it. They do everything to the extreme and end up having very low profit, because by waiting a long time, they end up getting the worst deal. Type A personalities get the best deals. And many times, type A's that come in and listen to our consultants do very well because they let the consultant be their type B. They go, I want it, I want it, I want it. And the type B goes, nope, that one's not right. They go, okay, but I want this one, I want this one. Okay, nope, that's it. In fact, my wife did that for me. She wanted a new home. She didn't want to live where I lived before we had gotten together, because there had been other women in my life and she wanted to get out of there. So what she do? She starts looking for houses, and I didn't want to move. I was in a perfect home in a perfect location in the city and I want to stay there. But there was one problem. There was no room. There was not a place for me to do all of my personal stuff. She started looking. I gave her a goal. I said, I need an 8-car garage. If you can find an 8-car garage, I'll be interested in looking at the house. Well, not only did she find an 8-car garage, she found a 20-car garage and a 16,000-square-foot home. So it was beautiful. It was a dream home. It's the one I live in now. But the only reason I was willing to buy it is because when I found out that the seller was in a distressed situation and was going to lose the home if he didn't sell it. And so I was able to buy the house at 60 cents on the dollar. That's why I was willing to buy that house. And, of course, it had all the space I needed, the 20-car garage, which allowed me to put together a gym and put together my workshop, put together my train room, and all the stuff I wanted to do for my hobbies. And type B's have these hobbies. The crazy stuff that they do is just, it's hobby stuff. They just want to collect stuff and do weird things. That's another type B problem, is they're collectors of stuff. They collect stuff. So I was able to utilize her type A personality to go locate a great deal, use my type B personality to negotiate a great deal, and end up with a beautiful home at a very, very good price. That's the way you need to work as a team with your spouse, is you need to be able to let the type A do all the hunting and let the type B do all the killing and the operating, et cetera, et cetera, et cetera. Now, what happens when you get to be with two type B's? Because, see, I'm a type B, and I've gone out with B's before. And what happens is if you go out with B's, the ability for two type B's to get together is devastating as far as your success in life. I've been with another B and we go, okay, what do you want to do tonight? I don't know. What do you want to do? I don't know. Should we go somewhere? Yeah, let's go somewhere. Where do you want to go? I don't care. How about a movie? Yeah, that'd be great. Okay, which movie? I don't know. Which one do you want to go to? I don't really care. Okay, well, what about this one? No, I don't really want to see that. Okay, what about that? No, I don't really want to see that. Okay, that's not going to work. What about dinner? You want to go out to dinner? Yeah, let's go out to dinner. Okay, where do you want to go? I don't know. I don't care. How about here? No. And goes back and forth. You end up doing nothing. You sit at home and do nothing all the time. Type A's go, woo, let's go. And type B goes like, let me get my hat, you know, hold on, get my coat and we'll go. Because if you're smart about being a type B, you let the type A put fun in your life and or get you out there to find opportunities. But type A's, you've got to listen too. You've got to be on the other side. Now, one of the tricks, and here's the problem, and this is what stimulated this whole thing. I had a guy contact me the other day and say his wife wasn't going to let him join up because he had made so many mistakes in the past. My friends, there's a rule called Rule 1437B-7 in the Book of Life. And what it basically says is no one will believe a thing you say once they've seen you without your clothes on. Or in other words, familiarity breeds contempt. So once a person sees you for what you really are, if you're type A and you make mistake after mistake after mistake after mistake, it never satiated, never satiated, never happy, never happy, never happy, pretty soon they get it. And they're just going to cut you off. And they're going to start with the assumption you're going to fail at whatever it is you do. That's all there is to it. They're going to start with that assumption. I see that with wives and their husbands all the time. You know, you're an idiot. You're my idiot husband. You never make the right decision. If it's the other way around, usually in our structure, the power structure, the male's the one that's always right and the female's the one that's always wrong. The male generally takes control. But you see these matriarch families where the wives are the ones that make all the decisions because the husbands are complete idiots. Now, what does a matriarch wife do but marry a matriarch husband? If her mother was in control of the family, she's going to look for a guy that she can boss around. Doesn't matter. Not against any of that. What I'm telling you is you need to understand that. So women, if you are in control of your husband, then you need to let him hunt. But then you need to go find out if he is right. What I tell, and I've seen people do this all the time, women used to do it to me all the time because I'm the type B. I tell men to go do it to their type B wives, and this is the way it works. You go to them and go, look, I know I make a lot of mistakes in life, and I don't see things sometimes that you are so wise at seeing. You have so much deeper understanding of some of this stuff. So I found something I think is really interesting and really looks effective. I want you to come with me and tell me what's wrong with what I'm seeing. Because quite honestly, I could be completely blind to the fact that this is a scam. Why don't you come with me and just tell me what's wrong? I've had people come to the seminar like that, and within an hour and a half to 2 hours, the controlling type B spouse, hearing me, another type B talk, says, this is absolutely the right thing to do. We're going to do it, and we're going to do it right now. That's the difference. A B will only listen to a B. Bs hate type A salesman. Da-dun-dun-dun-da. Hey, man, you think you want this? This would be a good thing for you to really work. Or, hey, you like it, you like it, you put it on. Come on, you try it, you try it, you try it, you try it. You go, oh, dude, that one's perfect for you. Nope. Okay, over here, try this one. Man, a type B will die under that kind of pressure sales. And I get emails all the time where they run into somebody, comes in, you're trying to pressure us. No, we're not trying to pressure you. In fact, I am the exact opposite. I tell people not to do it. I say do massive due diligence on us. In fact, very infrequently over 30 years I've been doing this radio show, do I ever get on here and do anything like a sales pitch?
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7: Most Americans live a life of quiet desperation in a dependent lifestyle, dependent on first your parents, then dependent on your teachers, then dependent on your boss, employees, and then ultimately dependent on the government for your retirement package, your Social Security, and so forth. And that you never really break out of that dependency. You never really have control of your life. And so you end up living your entire life really is like a gerbil on a wheel. Life of quiet desperation. You really never get to where you want to be. First choice is to try to mature, to grow up, and to get away from being dependent is to become independent, in which case you have control of your own financial situation, both your cash flow and your asset base, and you need to do that. Now, the problem with most people is they can't do something like that in large chunks because they don't have enough money. So you start out like I did. You buy one rent house. This is the key. You got to start. How do you eat an elephant? One bite at a time. You've got to go buy one rent house. Now you're $500 a month freer than you were before you had that rent house. Buy two. Now you're $1,000 a month freer than what you were. You do it that way until you get up to where you have about $10,000 in income, and then you can quit your job, and then you're totally free, and then you can go out there and buy apartment complexes because you have the time to operate them at that point. If you've got more money when you're starting, then you can just go start with an apartment complex and buy in, and if you don't know how to operate it, take the classes, you learn how to do it, but then you also hire someone else to do it for you that already has the skill set, and you can move quicker. than what you could if you don't have very much money. But you've got to start somewhere. That's the bottom line. If you don't ever start, you'll never get there. It's not where you start, it's where you end up that counts. And the ending up part is the last part of this thing. Is at some point you're going to want to be interdependent and not independent. Interdependent means that you own businesses. You don't work in businesses. You own businesses and other people work in them. You could say you work on businesses, and that would be true. I mean, I work on my businesses to some degree, but mostly on them and never in them. If you own an apartment complex, you don't need to go to the apartment complex. My wife goes to the apartment complex. I don't. She's teaching her daughter to get into business, so she's spending time there more out of love than anything else. The property's in pretty good condition. I mean, 97% occupied. We're rocking over there. But other than that, the other properties, there's no need to go to them. So we'll take a short break. Be right back with the final segment of the Del Wamsley Radio Show.

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4: 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I understand that, and I don't like working either.
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4: Today we've been talking about the challenges that your personality might bring to your success financially, and it brings it to everything else you do in life, too. I mean, if you're a type A personality, that type A just goes through everything you do, and if you're type B, it goes through everything you do. I've discussed the fact that over 30 years, I've had to deal with these people, and in most cases, like I said, listen to this carefully, I've only dealt with type A's that come in with a spouse. And you say, well, why is that? Because most type A's are broke. They cannot do something like this because they can't come up with money. In fact, time and time and time again, everybody wanted me to change my program. I had people that worked for me wanted me to change and start teaching wholesaling and flipping. And that's not what our program's about. That's a type A personality trait. Go out there and work and work and work and locate and locate and locate and wholesale and flip and wholesale. Doesn't that just tire you out just saying all that stuff? That's not what we do. We're slow, consistent. Remember the tortoise and the hare when you were a kid? I'm the tortoise. Do-de-do-do-de-do-do-de-do-do. But we win the race in the long run because we never get lost, get thrown off the track. Type A's lose a fortune, make a fortune, lose a fortune, make a fortune, back and forth and back and forth. Or maybe not even a fortune, just enough money to live on and then broke, and enough money to get by and then broke. What I'm saying is that most type A's don't make it to me without a spouse. So I've learned how to utilize the family dynamics to help people succeed. Now let's talk about people that do show up without a spouse. Type B's, your biggest problem is you won't take action. You just won't take action. Analysis paralysis is going to kill you. And then in addition to that, you're going to want to invent the wheel, reinvent the wheel and do it your own way. So what I have to do with those types of people is I have to sit down with them and clearly make them understand that that is their personality, that they, A, number one, need to take action much sooner than they would normally get around to taking action. Number two, I need to show them that you can analyze things in a series of steps instead of all the way. What most type B's want to do is they want to go into a situation and they want to find out everything before they'll even take a step. Now, I tell a joke, and I don't know if this joke can work on the radio. I have a story about a guy, type B guy, wanting to go on a date. So he shows up at the door on the first date, and he says, look, what I'd like to do before we go out today is I'd like to get your financial statement, I'd like to get your medical records, and maybe some referrals from the other men in your life. Then what I'm going to do is I'm going to take all that home and put it in a spreadsheet. And that's the other thing. Type B's cannot live life without a spreadsheet. And I've got hundreds of them for everything in my life. I'm going to put it in that spreadsheet and I'm going to analyze how much I'm willing to spend to take you out on the first date. Now, ladies, if you hear that story and you're not cringing to death, then you're probably pretty strange because that would be a terrible approach to trying to find a woman for your life. However, they do the same thing when they're trying to find a deal. They will try to get every ounce of information out of the seller before they'll make any kind of commitment or make any move. That's too much. The way you analyze things is you say, look, hi, I'd like to meet you. Let's go on a date. The date is where you do the analysis. If you don't get the date, you don't even need to ask for the due diligence material. In other words, if you don't get into contract on a deal, or at least get a letter of intent on a deal, you shouldn't even go deep into the information. No, you get a cursory look. You get that first look. You get that whatever financials they're throwing out there on the street to look at. You get all that upfront stuff. But the deep stuff has to wait until you get into a letter of intent or into a contract. And we call that the date. Now you guys are dating. Now you're doing the dance. You're dancing back and forth. And the seller's telling you what they want to tell you. And you're asking what you want. And you're finding out what's really that person is really like or that deal is really like. That comes later in the game. So type B's, you've got to learn to do that. Take analysis one step at a time. And not try to kill it before you even make an offer. This is difficult. Very difficult for type B's to do, but you got to learn to do it. So I had to train myself as a type B to do that cursory, you know, review and then go ahead and jump on something. Because if you don't jump on it, remember this, you're not looking for deals. We're looking for motivated sellers, and motivated sellers are found, not made. You have to run into somebody who needs to sell. And then once you find that person, then you have to motivate them to sell at a deal that you prefer. So deals are made, not found. So let's go over that again. Motivated sellers are found, not made, but deals are made, not found. So if you don't have the right process for going into a deal and taking the right steps, the first step, the second step, the third step, then the person you're trying to get to give you a good deal is just going to say, no, if I've got to give it away, metaphorically, I'm going to give it to somebody I like. And if you're not making me happy through the whole process, then I'm going to give it away at a loss to somebody else. Because you're being cruel to me. That's psychologically what's happening. Now, type A's, your situation is you need to learn how to do what you do well. Go locate deals and then get back with somebody who knows how to analyze stuff, and or you take the time to learn how to analyze correctly so that you can make logical, strong decisions. A's can up their B game. B's can up their A game. And both of you can be successful if you just understand who you are and what you're working through. Married couples, be honest with each other. Admit which one's the A and which one's the B and work in tandem for the success of your family's finances. If you do that, you then will also find out that your marriage will work a lot better also.
6: Now, from the files of Del Wamsley.
4: If you're ever going to be successful at helping large groups of people and making very, very large donations, you have to first be successful. And to do that, you need to start by keeping your money and investing it in building wealth. Build wealth and then give. Giving is a very important part of having, because until you have enough to give it away, you don't have enough. In other words, you're never really truly wealthy until you have enough wealth to give some of it away without it bothering you. If it bothers you, then you're not wealthy. Psychologically, you're still broke. And I know people that have millions of dollars that are psychologically broke. That's not the idea. The idea is that once you get to that point where you have enough money to do whatever you want to do, whenever you want, with whomever you want, what I'm trying to say to you is at each level I recognized that I had a new ability to give. A new ability to give. Because why? Because it's not just some money. It's the quality of your lifestyle. Have a great day. I'll see you tomorrow.

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7: With SRN News, I'm Bob Agnew in Washington. Commuters in New York City suburbs navigated a gauntlet of alternative routes today, cars, bus, subway, etc., to get to work after a strike on the Long Island Railroad that shut down the nation's busiest commuter rail system entered day 3. A long day of negotiations on Sunday failed to reach a new deal. Congo will open 3 treatment centers for the Ebola virus in the eastern Ituri province that follows an outbreak of the variant that has no approved therapeutics or vaccines. The World Health Organization sent a team of experts and supplies to help fight the spread of that disease. The U.S. Supreme Court today rejected appeals from pharmaceutical companies objecting to negotiating Medicare drug prices with the federal government. The justices did not comment on leaving in place rulings from the Federal Appeals Court in Philadelphia that had dismissed the drug manufacturer's claims earlier. More on these stories at SRNNews.com. People have been shot inside the building. Aerial TV footage showed a heavy police presence just outside the mosque this afternoon. The situation is ongoing. The Department of Justice has announced a $1.7 billion anti-weaponization fund as part of President Trump's IRS lawsuit settlement, the president dropping a suit against the IRS in exchange for money to compensate others. Here's correspondent Laura Winters.
8: As part of the settlement agreement in the president's $10 billion lawsuit against the IRS, another fund is being created for others targeted during the Biden administration. The attorney general is establishing an anti-weaponization fund with close to $2 billion in it. The president sued the IRS after a government contractor pled guilty to stealing his tax information along with some other wealthy Americans and then leaked all the documents to the media in 2019 and 2020. Laura Winters reporting.
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9: Now the O'Reilly update brings you something you might not know. The summer nearly here. From the beach to the backyard, Americans will enjoy warm weather with some classic music. Here are the top 10 summer anthems of all time as ranked by Parade and Billboard magazine. Number 10, Summer Breeze by Seals and Crofts. Next, Olivia Newton-John and John Travolta, Summer Nights from the movie Grease. Number 8, Summer in the City by The Lovin' Spoonful. 7, Vacation by The Go-Go's. 6th, Cruel Summer by Bananarama. 5, Fun, Fun, Fun by The Beach Boys. 4, Under the Boardwalk by The Drifters. And the top 3, begins with the Beatles. Here Comes the Sun. Second place, Sly and the Family Stone's Hot Fun in the Summertime.

and the most successful summer song of all time, released in 1972, Alice Cooper, and his anti-education anthem, Schools Out.

0: When asked to explain the inspiration behind the single, Cooper said the song is about the greatest 3 minutes of the year. Quote, what's the greatest 3 minutes you've ever had? One, Christmas morning, when you're getting ready to open presents. The other is the last 2 minutes of the last day of school. It's like a slow-burning fuse, said Mr. Cooper. More than 1 million copies of Alice's classic are in circulation. Back in a moment. 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
5: 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My name is Al Gordon, and as always, we're working on your financial freedom. And we're going to do so today by asking a question. I'm going to ask you a question, and I want you to shout back at the radio or shout back at your phone or however you're getting this content, your answer. Okay, now, if you're in a crowded restaurant, maybe shouting back is not the right way to do this. Maybe just do it in your mind. You know, you don't want to embarrass yourself in front of a crowd of people. But I want you to give me some feedback. And here's the question. Do you think you can buy real estate for 6 cents on the dollar? Yeah, 6 cents on the dollar. And a lot of you are just yelling at the radio right now, yelling at your phone or thinking at your phone. And you're saying, yeah, Al, I don't think you can buy real estate for 6 cents on the dollar. And I'm here to argue with you. I'm going to argue that you can buy real estate for 6 cents on the dollar. You want to know how? The first thing you need to do is join Lifestyles Unlimited like I did in 2017, because they're going to teach you all of this stuff. And once you are armed with the information, you can go forward and you can start buying your own real estate for maybe 6 cents on the dollar. But let me explain to you how you can actually buy real estate for 6 cents on the dollar. Shall I? Okay, let's do this. Moon.

0: 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Just a thought. I'm Jeff Davis.
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3: Welcome back to the show. So we're going to continue that thought. You want to continue it? Because you're interested now, right? You're interested in the fact that you can spend $11,000 and buy a property that has the potential to be worth $191,000. Now, we say the potential to be worth because what we're looking at are what comparable assets in the area have sold for, and that's kind of where we're getting our pricing opinion from. We're looking at the quality of the asset, and we're looking for the nicer assets in the neighborhood. Those are the assets that we're going to compare to. So $191,000 seems to be the sweet spot. That seems to be what this property is really worth. But it's not worth it today, because I told you that, right? I told you it's available for $108,000 because it's got problems. It has things that need to be corrected. And those corrections are going to cost about $27,500 to make. Now, you take that $27,500, you add another $10,000 for closing and holding costs. That puts you at about $37,500, right? You can buy it for $108,000. So you take that $108,000, you add that $37,500 to it, and you're at like what? $100,000+, right? $145,000. So the difference between the after repair value and your all-in price works out to be about $45,500 in additional equity that you're going to capture in this deal. And you don't even know what that means, do you? Okay, let me explain it to you. So additional equity is the equity, and it's an unrealized capital gain because it's equity that's built into the property based on the after repair value. It's money that you effectively make in the deal when you buy it, because you're putting $11,000 of your own money into the deal. You're capturing an additional $45,500 in equity. That gives you a total of $55,500 in total equity. It's a 414% return on capital gain. And keep in mind, your all-in cost is not going to be $191,000. It's going to be $45,500 less. That's pretty cool, huh? That's really cool. Now, the $11,000 that you're putting into the deal, you're putting that money in because the hard money loan couldn't cover 100% of the acquisition and repair and closing costs. But effectively, what you're covering down on are the closing and holding costs. That hard money loan covered just about 100% of the repair estimate. Some of you are like, dude, I don't even know what you're talking about. Restate what you're telling me. Okay. You're going to buy a property that's worth $191,000, all fixed up.

0: You're not going to pay $191,000 for it. You're going to pay $108,000 for it. Your cash contribution to do the deal is $11,000. You're going to use a hard money loan to cover the acquisition and closing costs. And then as you renovate the property, you breathe new life back into it. You make it worth that $191,000 because now it has all the features. It has all the repairs. It has all the things that it needs to be worth $191,000. You're going to refinance at a 75% loan to value at $191,000. And you're going to own that property for as long as you choose to own it. And you're going to make money five different ways. It's pretty cool, right? Five different ways. Not just one way like you're used to in the stock market. Five different ways. Now, we've talked about the equity capture. The fact that you're putting $11,000 into the deal, but you're capturing an additional $45,500 of equity, giving you a total equity of about $55,500. That alone is a 414% return on capital gain. That is very significant. Another thing that you're going to get from this property, based on what it is worth in the rental market compared to what your expenses will be as you operate the property, and if you've done everything correct, you've done everything the Lifestyles Unlimited way, you have repaired everything that can go wrong in the next 5 years, or you've replaced it. So the odds of you making repairs on the property are pretty slim because you've looked at every system in the property and you've determined a useful life for that system. And if that system doesn't give you at least 5 years potential of useful life, you make repairs so that it does, or you replace it so that it does. By doing so, you don't get hit with a bunch of phone calls from the person living there saying, hey, this broke and hey, that broke. Because the reality of it is, if it broke, they probably broke it. And if that's the case, and it usually is, it's on them to fix it. I mean, you could fix it for them and bill them for it. I mean, that's one way to do it. That's the way I'd prefer to do it. But at the end of the day, you shouldn't have any repair costs because you've gone through everything and you understand exactly what the serviceability is on every system in that house. So you take the rental income, you subtract your operating expenses, which should be your mortgage, your taxes, and your insurance, and what is left over is your monthly cash flow. Now, we're estimating the monthly cash flow to be about $207 per month. So when you annualize that, you get just shy of $2,500 per year in additional income coming into your house. Now, I don't think any of us can retire off of $2,500 per year of income, but it's a start. So you decide you're going to own and operate this property, and you're going to hold it for how many years? How long do you want to hold the property? You want to hold it for at least a year and a day. And the reason you want to do that has to do with something called capital gains taxes. Capital gains are broken into two different forms. One is called short-term capital gains, which is for any asset that you hold for a year or less, and long-term capital gains, which is for any asset that you hold for a year and one day or longer. The different taxation rates between the short-term and the long-term are significant. Long-term capital gains rates are much more favorable to you and I, the real estate investor, than short-term capital gains rates. So we want to hold this property for at least a year and a day. But how long should we hold it? When we come back in the next segment, we're going to talk about that. Stick around.
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10: With SRN News, I'm Bob Agnew in Washington. San Diego police responding to an active shooter at the Islamic Center of San Diego today. Police said they believe people were shot inside the building, and aerial television footage showed a heavy police presence outside the building. Commuters in New York City suburbs had to navigate a gauntlet of car, bus, subway routes, various things to try and get to work today. That's after a strike on the Long Island Railroad shut down the nation's busiest commuter rail system, and that entered its third day today. Unions representing rail workers and the Transit Authority, which runs the railroad, negotiated for much of the day Sunday, but still came up short of any kind of new agreement. The Supreme Court today has rejected appeals from pharmaceutical companies that object to negotiating Medicare drug prices with the federal government. The justices gave no comment as they left in place a lower court ruling from the Federal Appeals Court in Philadelphia. This is SRN News.
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0: 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My name again is Al Gordon, and as always, we're working on your financial freedom. And we're doing so by breaking down a potential deal so that you can learn. I want to help educate you on how this works. Now, a lot of this information that I'm sharing with you, I realize I'm hitting you with a fire hose, and it probably feels like a fire hose. When you become a member of Lifestyles Unlimited, this becomes a lot easier because we're going to put you through training that's going to break all this down more succinctly than I can do in an hour. And you're going to be allowed to ask questions so that you get the answers you're looking for. But here, let me sweeten the pot for you. Let's say you have a question about anything that I say on this radio show. How do you get an answer? Well, there's two ways you can get an answer. The first way is you could send me an email at askal@luinc.com. That's askal@luinc.com. The Ask Al is A-S-K, Ask Al, my first name, A-L, at Luinc, Lifestyles Unlimited, L-U, Inc., L-U, Inc. Does that make sense? Luinc, yeah. Probably already got you confused, right? All right, that's one way to get a hold of me. Another way won't get you directly to me, but it will get you to one of my teammates that's available to answer your questions. And this teammate is also a Lifestyles Unlimited real estate investor. And they're doing exactly what I'm doing. They're doing what you should be doing. They have real estate investing experience. They can talk to you about this stuff. I mean, if you called them up and you said, hey, you know, Al did this radio show and he talked about all this equity capture. And I just don't get it. Can you explain that to me? You know what they're going to do? They're going to sit back and explain it to you. And you can ask them questions. And if you say, well, I don't quite get that. Then they'll try and explain it in a different way so that you can get it. Because at the end of the day, we want you to understand this information. So how do you talk to one of my teammates? Real simple. You pick up the phone, you know, that thing you carry around in your pocket that serves as a computer. It also has a phone feature, right? I'm not talking about your iPad. I'm talking about your iPhone, right? Call 866-945-6565. Let me give you that number again, 866-945-6565. And for those of you that just found your pen and finally found something to write on, 866-945-6565. And here's the thing, you can have as long of a conversation as you want with these guys. Because they're really about helping you out. They're really about helping you understand all of this content that we put out on our radio shows, on our podcasts. Because this is important information. And when I tell you can buy an asset for 6 cents on the dollar, I'm not lying to you. I'm effectively breaking it down for you. So let's get back into this deal. We were talking a little bit about holding times. We've determined that we need to hold it for a year and a day. And the reason we want to do that, it has to do with the taxation. Short-term capital gains rates are based off of whatever your ordinary income tax rates are, which are usually much higher than what capital gains tax rates are. And that's why you want to hold it for a year and a day. So let's say you do that. Let's say you bought the property, you repaired it, you put it into service, you've got somebody living in the property, they signed a one-year lease, about 9-10 months go by, and now you're considering selling. Maybe you're going to sell to another investor who's looking for a place that's all fixed up with a resident in place, because they exist out there. You decide to sell. So how do you figure out how much money you're going to make? Well, there's remember, five different ways we make money in real estate. You take a look at all the cash flow that you've made. In the first year, you should make about $2,500 in cash flow, right? You take a look at the equity that you captured. That's a one-time deal. But we captured $45,500 in equity, right? You're going to have something called principal paydown, which means every month you make a mortgage payment, a portion of that payment goes to reduce the amount of money that you owe on the asset, which increases your equity. You're going to get something called natural appreciation. Natural appreciation is just that. It's the fact that real estate tends to go up in value over time. I like to estimate about 3.5% per year because that's historically that's about what real estate does. It does better in some years, not so good in other years, but mostly does about 3.5% per year. So that's additional equity that you get in the asset. And then you get some additional tax advantages. The IRS tells you to take a depreciation write-off. It's a paper loss. You don't actually lose anything, but what you're calculating is what the effective wear out value of the building is as it goes over time. So you're going to get a depreciation write-off amount, and you're going to use that to offset the taxes that would be payable on the income. And if you've done everything right, the depreciation write-off offsets the tax liability. And in this particular case, there's actually an additional $3,000 of tax liability that you could offset based off what the IRS allows you to do. Yeah, because I'm calculating you're going to have about $5,500 in a depreciation write-off that's going to cover the $2,500 of cash flow that you're going to make. So there's about $3,000 of remaining depreciation that you can use per IRS code against other taxable income. So you're making money five different ways. I mean, that's pretty cool, right? I mean, you're not making money five different ways doing what you're doing now. But when you get involved with real estate, you will make money five different ways. You're going to be shocked because what I have here is I've got a spreadsheet where I've taken into account everything. I've taken it all into account. I've taken into account the fact that you're making cash flow. I've taken into account that you captured equity. I've taken into account that you get an appreciation value based off a natural appreciation every year. I've taken into account that you get additional equity because you're paying down your mortgage every month. I've taken into account that your cash flow is protected by the depreciation. And what I've determined is that if you sold the property at the end of year one, let's say year one plus a day, because we want to make sure that we're getting the benefits of the long-term capital gains rates, right? If you sold the property at the end of year one, you would have turned $11,000 into almost $43,000. Let me say that again. You would have turned $11,000 into almost $43,000. Your net total return, which is the amount of money you make minus the $11,000 you put into the deal, is $31,700. That is a 288% return on investment. Just by owning a property for 1 year, your total rate of return, 288%. Now, where else can you get returns like that? I don't know. I'll be honest with you, I don't know. But I do know you can get it in real estate. And this happens to be a deal that can produce that. In the next segment, we'll talk about if you held it longer. Stick around.
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0: Welcome back to the show. So as promised, I'm going to talk to you about what this asset does if you held it for 2 years, if you held it for 3 years, if you held it for 4 years, even if you held it for 5 years. Now, how long you hold your asset is a very personal decision. And it's something you need to figure out as part of your strategy for how long you want to hold the asset. Yeah, there's a strategy. So now check it out. I told you that if you held for a year and a day, that you would have turned $11,000 into almost $43,000, effectively giving you a total return of $31,700 over and above the $11,000 you put into the deal. And you did that in a year. If you held the property into year two, my numbers suggest that you would make an additional $11,000 per year when you take into account the five different ways we make money in real estate. So you're going to get another $11,000 in total return. If you held it into year three, you would get about another $11,000 in total return. If you held it in year four, you would get this, an additional $11,000 in total return. What if you held it into year five? Yeah. So you know for a fact. Well, it's not factual. I mean, these are all projections. Let's put it that way. You know, based off of a projection, that for each year you continue to hold the asset, you can make it another $11,000. So you're effectively taking that $11,000 that you put into the deal, and you're doubling it for every year that you hold. Year two, you get an extra $11,000. Year three, you get an extra $11,000. Year four, year five, extra $11,000 in each year. And you're wondering, you're like, well, wait a minute. In year one, we got like a total of like $31,000. Why does it drop off to like only an extra $11,000 per year thereafter? It's because we captured the equity in year one. So we applied that equity capture in year one, and we used some of it to pay the costs of sale. That's how we returned about $31,700 in returns, or a total return of about $42,700 in year one. But because we've already calculated equity capture, and it's a one-time thing, you capture equity when you lock in all of your deal points when you're buying the property. It's a one and done. Once you obtain it, you've obtained it. You don't get to keep obtaining it. The other ways we make money in real estate, the other four, are perpetual. So those are ongoing. They are contributing each year to your return. So if you held the asset into year two, you would have turned $11,000 into effectively $53,000. Or you would have had a net total return of around $42,000. That represents a 384% return on investment if you sell the property at the end of year two. Still pretty good. You went from 288% to 384%. Let's say you own it for 3 years. That $11,000 turns into a total of $64,000, representing about $53,000 in net total return, or a 483% return on investment. Year four, same thing happens, except now you're at like a 586% return on investment. And in year five, you're at almost 700% return on investment. Let's say you held this thing for the whole 5 years, and you're getting a little nervous because you repaired everything that could have gone wrong in the first 5 years. So now, as you're looking at year six, you're thinking, wow, things might start breaking. So I might have some additional expenses, which could impact my cash flow. Maybe this is the time to pull the trigger and sell the property. So at the end of 5 years, you pull the trigger and you sell the property. You would have effectively turned $11,000 into a total return, to include that $11,000, of $87,250. Your net total return is $76,250 in addition to the $11,000 you put into the deal. This would be a screaming deal. Now, this is a deal where I would be looking at that year one return, and I'd be looking at, okay, how quick can I get my money out? Because there's, remember, we captured a lot of equity. We put $11,000 into the deal, but we captured $45,500 in additional equity. That money sits in equity until we do one of two things. We either sell the property, which is always a viable option, especially after a year and a day. I want to hit that point home. Or we refinance the property and take money out that way. Either way is permissible. Now, if you refinance, it may have an effect on your cash flow. It may reduce your cash flow because you have a higher mortgage that you're applying to the property. Kind of interesting, right? I know you're like going, dude, you're blowing me away. You're blowing me away with the returns. You're blowing me away with the numbers. That's what real estate does. Real estate blows you away. You have no idea of the power of real estate unless you spend a little time studying it, like I do. And then you become a member of Lifestyles Unlimited, like I did. And you start participating. You start coming around. You get the education done. You start hanging out with your fellow like-minded real estate investors. You start tapping into those sources. You start working with your mentors. You start getting information that helps shape all of this in your mind, kind of the way it's shaped in my mind. And I'll be honest with you, it's hard for me to articulate some of this information because I have a tendency to talk above your skill level. I do. It's one of my fatal flaws, and I work real hard on not doing it on this radio show, but sometimes I do it. And here's the thing. I'm not trying to do it. I'm not trying to be rude. I'm not trying to be mean. I'm not trying to leave you in the dust. It's just that when you become educated, you just know stuff that other people don't know. It's just the way it is. So what I try and do is I try and articulate this information to you at whatever level of information you have, with a caveat. I know you're intelligent. I know you can grasp onto concepts pretty easily. So I take you down to a baseline, I add like 3%, and I give you what I give you. And I hope it helps. I hope it really helps. Now, what would I do? If I had bought this property, invested my $11,000 into the deal, what would I do? I would strongly look to sell the asset after a year and a day. Because even though I can make an additional $11,000 per year holding the asset, one of the things that I'm looking at is I've effectively turned $11,000 into $42,000. If I have that $42,000 in my hand, how many more properties can I buy with that $42,000? Now, if I can buy them at $11,000 per asset, like I can buy this asset, that's almost four properties. So imagine if I could turn one into four. Might be a bridge too far. It might be a little bit in the hard-to-do box. But isn't it cool to know that you could sell one and potentially buy up to four? You might have to put a little bit more of your own cash into the deal, but not much more, right? Especially if you can buy them at $11,000. Well, let's say you can't buy them at $11,000. Let's say that in a year the market changes and you can only buy at $22,000. How many could you buy? Two, right? So you will have effectively traded in one, received money, and then turned around and with that money would have bought two deals, two assets, two investment choices to replace the one you sold. And if the two that you bought do anything like the one that you just sold, you're doing things the right way. Now you've got two assets producing an income stream. So instead of pulling in $2,500 per year, you're now pulling in $5,000 per year. And so far, it's only cost you $11,000 to do that, and you're well on your way. 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
25: Breaking news this hour from Town Hall. I'm Keith Peters in Washington. Two suspects in a Monday shooting at the Islamic Center of San Diego were dead. That's according to a police source who spoke on condition of anonymity because the person was not authorized to discuss further details. Authorities had earlier said they believe multiple people have been shot. They've not released more details. Talks to end a strike shutting down the largest U.S. commuter rail system resumed Monday.
26: What do we want?
27: Striking Long Island Railroad workers outside Penn Station as negotiations continue between the five unions representing them and the Metropolitan Transportation Authority, which says it won't make a deal that implodes the budget. Workers like Byron Lee say they deserve a raise.
28: We're just asking for a reasonable cost of living adjustment on our wages. People think that, you know, we don't deserve it.
27: Julie Walker, New York.
25: The Supreme Court has rejected appeals from pharmaceutical companies that object to negotiating Medicare drug prices with the federal government.
29: The justices gave no comment in leaving in place rulings from the Federal Appeals Court in Philadelphia that dismissed the drug manufacturers' claims. The negotiation program was created as part of the 2022 Inflation Reduction Act. The law requires the government to negotiate prices for certain high-cost drugs in the federal insurance program for older adults on an annual basis. Republicans have criticized aspects of the law, which was signed by Democratic President Joe Biden, but the Trump administration has embraced the authority to bring drug makers to the negotiating table. Marcela Sanchez, Washington.
25: On Wall Street, the Dow by 159 points. The NASDAQ dropped 134. The S&P 500 lower by 5. Oil near $105 a barrel. More at townhall.com.
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4: 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San Antonio police investigating the deaths of two children found in a burning car on Richland Hills Drive. 34-year-old Marlene Vidal charged with capital murder. Texas Children's Hospital creating a detransition clinic as part of a settlement with the state. The hospital also agrees to pay the state $10 million. Attorney General Ken Paxton announced the settlement. A federal judge has blocked the new Texas immigration law. Senate Bill 4 would have allowed local police to arrest suspected illegal border crossers. A Northside ISD teacher arrested. John Jay High School physics and astronomy teacher Chad Allen Rodriguez accused of improper relationship with a 17-year-old student. And early voting for the primary runoff begins today in Bexar County. John Loretta, 9:30 a.m., The Answer.
5: 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The Western Conference Finals and the NBA playoffs getting underway tonight. It is the Spurs and the Thunder. The Spurs get to this point after they were able to finish off Minnesota on Friday night, beating the 139-109. So this matches up two teams that really, they were back and forth during the regular season. Also, when you look at the NBA Finals MVP voting, Shai Gilgeous-Alexander ended up winning it, but a lot of people thought that Victor Wembanyama should have won it. So this is a good matchup, and it does begin tonight. Major League Baseball, Rangers beat the Astros yesterday 8-0, but the Astros still won 2 of 3 in the weekend series. Salem Surround at salemsurround.com/San Antonio. I'm Matt Pauly with the Sports Answer on 9:30 a.m. The Answer.
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3: Voice America, trying to keep up with events in San Diego with the shootings at the Islamic Center. Here is the presser that began minutes ago. We'll go to the beginning of it.
10: Good afternoon. Cesar Jimenez, San Diego Police Department. Public Information Officer. It's still very early in our investigation. We've got Chief Scott Wall is going to let you know what occurred. We are going to have time for questions afterwards. So please, Chief Scott Wall.
12: This is every community's first night. I want to give you some preliminary information to put a lot of minds at ease. There is no further threat. Both suspects in this case are deceased. All of the kids are safe. Our hearts go out to the families that are in this moment being notified of what has happened to their loved ones. We have three confirmed adults that are deceased at the Islamic Center. There is a lot of preliminary information that we're going to try to highlight and cover, but understand it's going to take some time to get accurate information out to everyone. Here's what we know so far. At about 11:43, that we had more active gunfire.
14: Yeah, turn the other one off.
12: Officers were also responding to that call for service at the same time. There was a landscaper that was doing his work that was shot at. Unfortunately, was not hit. That was at about the 7100 block of Salerno, which is just a couple blocks from here.
14: Just started.
12: Moments later, at the 3800 block of Hatton, officers were called to that location where they found a vehicle in the middle of the street with who we believe to be the shooters in this incident, both deceased. The circumstances that led up to this and the details of what happened and exactly which time it happened will come out in the days ahead. I can tell you, this is 28 years, this is the most dynamic and impressive response that I have ever seen in policing. We have every single police officer available throughout our county that dropped what they're doing. Did exactly what they're trained to do. Run towards gunfire. I could not be more proud, and I cannot express gratitude, the willingness to step into harm's way in a moment like this. And I tell you what got me. Watching the kids come running out. Just thankful to be alive. I want to bring up Mark Remley from the FBI. Because of the Islamic Center location, we are considering this a hate crime until it's not. And at this point, we're going to work closely with the FBI to make sure that we are matching all the resources that we need for this investigation. Mark?
0: name is Mark Brimley. I'm the special agent in charge of the FBI San Diego field office. Today, the FBI responded to assist our local law enforcement partners via the Islamic Center of San Diego. This was based on reports of an active shooter. The chief said, what we know at this time is that there are three deceased adult males. And those are the presumed victims at this time. On behalf of the FBI, we extend our sincerest condolences to the family and friends of the victims of this tragic incident. There were two subjects, both teenagers, and both were confirmed deceased. I want to thank our local law enforcement partners for their quick response that undoubtedly saved the additional loss of life. The FBI is meticulously assessing the situation and is prepared to employ every resource we have to uncover the facts of this incident. No community should have to go through such a tragic incident, but we will work tirelessly to learn the truth. We have on scene a number of special agents, task force officers, our evidence response personnel, victim specialists, and many more. As we work through this investigation, we ask for your patience to determine any motive or facts associated with the shooting. The FBI continues to ask for the public's help in providing any information that could help us resolve this investigation.
3: They're now into the, what I call the routine request for additional information. Two teenagers entered with guns blazing. They're both dead. There's one person dead. We can guess. We don't know that it's a security guard. But if it's only three people and two of them are shooters, that's an act of God, and there are children on the site. And so we'll find out more, and we'll bring you the update of that as we go along. I want to go back now to Gavin Newsom. You've seen this since that happened in California. Why is California? They've also got a fire in Simi Valley right now called the Sandy Fire near the Reagan Library. It's just California's on fire. They got to vote, I think, tomorrow in the mayor's race. Is it tomorrow? Don't vote for Karen Bass. She doesn't know what she's doing. It's probably June. It's probably the first Tuesday in June. Don't vote for her. Don't vote for a Democrat. Vote for Steve Hilton for governor. And what's the guy's name who's running for mayor who got burned down? Spencer Pratt. Yeah, vote for Spencer Pratt if you live in Los Angeles, because, I mean, this is crazy what's going on in California. I tell people I lived there from 1989 to 2016. I go back frequently to teach, and it gets worse every time I go back. Every other year to go back, it gets worse because it's all run by Democrats for Democrats for the benefit of the state employee unions, and it's not going to get better until you change the governance. But here's Gavin Newsom yesterday talking about the state and the fact that maybe two Republicans are going to end up in the jungle primary, cut number 20.
11: We all have agencies. We can shape the future. There's still a lot. Look, I've said this before, so I'll repeat it. I don't anticipate this need to be the case, but there is a like break the glass scenario, and there's many people that have a deep understanding of what it would look like if Democrats were locked out, and we're going to do everything to make sure that doesn't happen.
3: Okay, now, I am not an alarmist. That's making the rounds in a viral way, saying Gavin is going to steal the election and they're going to somehow stop. If, in fact, Steve Hilton and Chad Bianco are nominated in the jungle primary, one of them is going to be governor. That's it. They can't change it. There's not enough time to change it. There is no break glass. Steve Hilton's going to finish first. Maybe Chad Bianco finishes second. Maybe empty suit. Maybe Empty Suits R Us, Javier Becerra finishes second. Maybe Tom Steyer, the least likable man in American politics, who has spent the most money to assure that he is the least likable man in American politics. Maybe he will finish second. Maybe Katie Porter, who didn't have to spend any money to become the least likable person in California politics. They're all running for least likable. Steve Hilton, very likable. Chad Bianco, very likable. It could end up with two Republicans. If it does, don't worry about Gavin swooping in and breaking the glass. What he was saying is that we will regroup. We will have the legislature. We will have a plan. We will frustrate the governor. What he doesn't know, what Arnold didn't want to use, is that the governor has emergency powers. And Steve Hilton, as governor, can get a lot of this straightened out. He can end the fires. He can end the ridiculous waste of water. He can end the homelessness. He can bring about a lot of affordability simply by allowing a lot more homes to be built in a lot more places quickly. So, Californians, when you vote, vote for Steve Hilton and Spencer. All right, do that. When I come back, more on The Hugh Hewitt Show.
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2: Welcome back, America. I'm Hugh Hewitt. Yesterday was the National Jubilee of Prayer. Here's President Trump's message to that gathering on the Mall, cut number 5.
8: Thus Solomon finished the house of the Lord and the king's house, and all that came into Solomon's heart to make in the house of the Lord, and in his own house he prosperously effected. And the Lord appeared to Solomon by night and said to him, I have heard your prayer and have chosen this place for myself for a house of sacrifice. If I shut up heaven that there be no rain, or if I command the locusts to devour the land, or if I send pestilence among my people, if my people, which are called by my name, shall humble themselves and pray and seek my face and turn from their wicked ways, then will I hear from heaven and will forgive their sin and will heal their land. Now my eyes shall be open and my ears attent to the prayer that is made in this place. For now I have chosen and sanctified this house, that my name may be there forever, and my eyes and my heart shall be there perpetually. And as for you, if you will walk before me, as David your father walked, and do according to all that I have commanded you, and shall observe my statutes and my judgments, then will I establish the throne of my kingdom according to as I have covenanted with David your father, saying there shall not fail you as a man to be ruler in Israel. But if you turn away and forsake my statutes and my commandments, which I have set before

0: With SRN News, I'm Keith Peters in Washington. Police say three men were killed in a shooting at a San Diego mosque Monday, and both suspects are dead. Both suspects are believed to be teenagers, and the case is considered to be a hate crime. The shooting happened at the Islamic Center of San Diego, the largest mosque in San Diego County. The Islamic Center is about 9 miles north of downtown San Diego in Claremont. The Islamic Center is the largest mosque in San Diego County, according to its website. The campus includes the Al-Rashid School, and the website says offers courses in Arabic language, Islamic studies, and the Quran. On Wall Street, the Dow up by 159 points, the NASDAQ dropped 134, the S&P lower by 5. More details at srnnews.com.
1: 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I'm Todd Starnes. 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
1: About 10,000 people gathered over the weekend to worship on the Mall in Washington, D.C. Several prominent pastors delivering remarks. Franklin Graham, Dr. Robert Jeffress, Jonathan Falwell, Dr. Jack Graham. They encouraged the nation to return to the faith of our founding fathers. Their remarks were just what the nation needed to hear. But I'm still left with a bad taste about the overall tone and tenor of Rededicate 250. I really do believe America was meant to be a Christian nation. If you've read my books, you know where I stand on all of that. But I wonder if a good many of the people on that stage in D.C. were really there to advance the cause of Christ or advance their own causes and line their own pockets with cash from Christians. It seems to me instead of staging religious gatherings at Mar-a-Lago or the White House or the Washington Mall, we ought to be focused on ministry in our own towns. That's ultimately how we're going to make America great again. I'm Todd Starnes.

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9: 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I am Larry Elder. We are Salem News Channel. Regarding the Angel Tree campaign, this is now our second week. Got this letter from Shauna. Larry, I'm a longtime listener and fan who wanted to share that I love that you are supporting Angel Tree, the prison fellowship, and anything related to those outreaches. My grandmother Louise started a tradition of us giving to an Angel Tree child at Christmas. I have now passed this on to my granddaughter, and I'm so delighted that you are encouraging your audience and participating in this. And she goes on and talk about how much she enjoys the show. Since 1982, Prison Fellowship's Angel Tree has mobilized countless volunteers around the country. There are an estimated 2.7 million children with a parent behind bars in the country. 2.7 million. Now, at any summer camp, kids can step away from daily life, make new friends, enjoy the outdoors, particularly with kids who are in the same boat with a mom or dad in prison. But for Prison Fellowship Angel Tree campers, getting away for 1 week can mean even more. 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Some of you met friends, still have wonderful memories. Some people retain their friendship over decades. Go to LarryElder.com. You'll see the Angel Tree banner at the very top. Or you can phone in your gift, 888-206-2855, 888-206-2855. 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

0: 7 News. I'm Keith Peters in Washington. Authorities say two teenage suspects opened fire at an Islamic center in San Diego, killing three men before killing themselves. The slayings Monday are being investigated as a hate crime. That, according to Police Chief Scott Wall, the Islamic Center of San Diego is the largest mosque in San Diego County, according to its website. President Trump says he's holding off on a military strike on Iran planned for Tuesday because serious negotiations are underway. Trump made the announcement in a social media post on Monday after threatening the clock was ticking for Iran to strike a deal or fighting would renew after a fragile ceasefire. On Wall Street, the Dow by 159 points, the Nasdaq dropped 134, the S&P lower by 5. More details at srnnews.com.
1: 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I'm Todd Stearns. 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
1: A shocking number of doctors, nurses, and others in the medical profession are posting online messages threatening to injure conservatives. And in many cases, they're hoping conservatives suffer violent injuries. A labor and delivery nurse at Baptist Health Boca Raton in Florida posted a video hoping Press Secretary Caroline Leavitt suffers medical complications during childbirth. In New York City, a pair of detectives were manhandled and denied treatment at NYC Langone Hospital in the Cobble Hill section of Brooklyn. The medical team thought the detectives worked for ICE. The hospital apologized, but former Mayor Eric Adams said it was a total moral collapse, and apologies are simply not good enough. Those working in hospitals swear an oath to care for their patients. Clearly, that oath has been violated. And now we have to wonder just how many patients were either denied treatment or given inadequate treatment simply because of their conservative political beliefs. I'm Todd Stearns.
3: 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Hi, it's Alex Escobar from Millburgers Landscape and Nursery at 1604 Embo Verde Road. And there are some great deals going on this weekend while supplies last. 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Tropical hibiscus patio tree, one of the showiest flowering plants around, perfect for sunny patios and pool decks, also 25% off. Bougainvillea, brilliant knockout tropical color that loves the hot summer sun, 25% off. Vitex, a Texas superstar, also known as Texas lilac, attracts hummingbirds and butterflies, two in a number three pot for just $40. And caladiums, with their dramatic tropical foliage in shades of red, pink, and white, in a number one pot, just $7.88. 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
7: 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I am Larry Elder, Salem News Channel number 22.
8: And finally, new rules since yesterday was Israel's birthday. Having become a nation on May 14th, 78 years ago, everyone must either wish her a happy birthday or admit they're anti-Semitic. Now, it's everyone's right in a free country to be anti-Semitic, but enough with hiding behind Israel or Zionism or Netanyahu. If you think, as so many do now, that when it comes to human rights, Israel is the monster country of all time, you either don't read or you don't care about your own hypocrisy. Because there are so many worse places. But that's where we are these days. No Jews, no news. But China, Russia, the Sudan, Iran, Myanmar, Haiti, the Congo, North Korea, all way worse. And that's how you know it's anti-Semitism. It's the inconsistency. People talk about Jews these days like something out of Stormfront. Except it's not Stormfront. It's an editor from the American Prospect, which is a venerable liberal publication that launched the careers of journalists like Ezra Klein. And yet no one blinks when one of their editors says, Israel is a brainwashed, psychopathic death cult that might need to be nuked to save the human race. People say the left and the right can't agree on anything these days. Well, there is this one thing they agree on. Right-winger Tucker Carlson has Nick Fuentes and Holocaust deniers on his podcast and wonders along with them who really was the bad guy in World War II. And the New York Times has on their podcast super leftist Hassan Piker, who they call a progressive mind, and who says Zionists should be treated the same as Nazis, which I assume means hung at Nuremberg. That's what progressive is now? I guess so. The kids are sure into it. They went nuts last year at Coachella for Kneecap. That's the name of an Irish rap group. As if Ireland hasn't suffered enough. Their stage set is a sign that says Israel. And then they send a beach ball around the crowd. Again, ha-ha. Because again, Israel is the only country in the world doing anything bad. I see why the meathead manosphere and the code pink people are on the same page. Because they both went to high school in America and they don't know anything. So we really could someday soon have the tiki torch, Jews will not replace us crowd, and the Queers for Palestine people working together to elect the next Hitler. There's a North Carolina teenager who's been charged with plotting to drive through a synagogue to fulfill her life goal of killing as many Jews as possible, because a kid's got to have a dream. I'm just asking, why in the world would this be the dream of some kid in North Carolina? Why is it the dream of Dan Bilzerian, who's running as a Republican to win a House seat in Florida? Who's Dan Bilzerian? Well, he's a professional who's attracted 30 million followers by doing this all day and posting it. Yes, he'll fit in fine with the current Congress. And Dan is fairly typical of the guys in the manosphere when he says, the only real battle in the world today that I see worth fighting is, you know, exterminating Israel. I mean, I would sign up tomorrow to go put boots on the ground and go kill Israelis. Why? Why is this life about two things, getting more Viagra and exterminating the Jews? Israel was founded on the idea that anti-Semitism made a Jewish state unnecessary because Jews would never be safe without one. Can you honestly listen to this rhetoric and not see why that turned out to be true? If you don't have the right-wingers on your side, and you don't have the progressives, what do you have? What's more progressive than college, where professors now say things that would make Kanye wince? Osman Umgarji calls Zionists bloodthirsty animals. Who is he, the leader of ISIS? No, he's a professor right here in California at UC Irvine. And Candace Owens agrees with his assessment of Jews as animals because she says wherever they go, they bring their filth with them. Another professor, Hamid Dabashi, says of Israel's, they have a vulgarity of character that is bone deep and structural to the skeletal vertebrae of its culture.
7: More on this when we come back. 888-971-SAGE. 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
2: News this hour from Town Hall. I'm Keith Peters in Washington. Police say a shooting at a San Diego mosque has killed three men and both suspects are dead. San Diego Police Chief Scott Wall says both suspects are believed to be teens and the case is considered to be a hate crime. Wall said that they don't yet know a motive.
3: Because of the Islamic Center location, we are considering this a hate crime until it's not.
2: Among those killed was a mosque security guard who police believe played a pivotal role in keeping the attack from being much worse. A federal jury has sided with OpenAI in a battle with Elon Musk.
4: Musk was a co-founder of OpenAI when it launched in 2015 and went on to create ChatGPT. After investing $38 million early on, Musk accused OpenAI CEO Sam Altman and his top deputy of shifting into a money-making mode behind his back. The nine-person jury unanimously found that Musk waited too long to file his lawsuit and missed the deadline for the statute of limitations. The jury served in an advisory role, but the judge accepted the verdict as the court's own and dismissed Musk's claims. I'm Lisa Dwyer.
2: President Trump says he's holding off on a military strike on Iran planned for Tuesday because serious negotiations are underway. Trump made the announcement in a social media post on Monday after threatening the clock was ticking for Iran to strike a deal or fighting would renew after a fragile ceasefire. The president did not offer details about the planned attack. On Wall Street, the Dow up by 159 points, the Nasdaq dropped 134, the S&P 500 lower by 5 points. More on these stories at townhall.com.
5: 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As a ministry, CHM allows you to share the burden of medical bills with other Christians. 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Christian Healthcare Ministries. It's a world of difference. 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
6: With the News Flash, John Loretta, 9:30 a.m., The Answer. 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Early voting begins in Bexar County today for the Texas primary runoff. The runoff election is May 26. Texas Children's Hospital creating a detransition clinic as part of a settlement with Attorney General Ken Paxton. The hospital must also pay Texas $10 million for allegations. The hospital provided illegal transgender care to children. A Northside ISD teacher has been arrested for an improper relationship with a 17-year-old student. John Jay High School physics and astronomy teacher Chad Rodriguez has been charged for that improper relationship. A federal judge has blocked Senate Bill 4, which would allow local police to enforce federal immigration law. John Loretta, 9:30 a.m., The Answer.
7: Salem Surround presents the Sports Answer on 9:30 a.m. The Answer. Victor Wembanyama of the San Antonio Spurs ends up coming in third in the NBA MVP voting. Shai Gilgeous-Alexander from Oklahoma City gets 83 of the first place votes compared to just 5 for Victor Wembanyama. Denver's Nikola Jokic, he ends up second on that list in front of Wembanyama. And what do you know? Alexander and Wembanyama, they are going to match up against each other now in the Western Conference Finals that begin tonight. Spurs against the Oklahoma City Thunder. Baseball, Rangers and Astros yesterday. Rangers win 8-0. Astros, though, took the series. The Rangers begin a series at Colorado tonight, and the Astros begin a series at Minnesota. Salem Surround at salemsurround.com/San Antonio. I'm Matt Pauley with the Sports Answer on 9:30 a.m. The Answer.
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13: Larry Elder here, the sage from South Central, the Prince of Pico Union, the czar of common sense, the great Eldersky, Don Lorenzo. Welcome to the program. No victor credits allowed because we've got a country...

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8: 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I am Larry Elder, Salem News Channel. This is week two on my campaign to raise money for Prison Fellowship. And you have stepped up big time in the first week. I'm just really blown away by your generosity and your interest in this cause. Again, this is a letter I received from Shauna. I'm so delighted that you are encouraging your audience to participate in helping Angel Tree Prison Fellowship. I love listening to your show, usually every night or evening commute home in Philadelphia, suburbs area. You blend humor and serious takes on very local and global topics. My favorite elderism is This Thing On. When I'm frustrated by outrageous things done and said by individuals on the far left, your humor makes them digestible. I'm embarking on a journey as a flight attendant, so I will tune into your podcast when I'm off duty. God bless you and all your endeavors. So nice. If you remember your first time at summer camp, imagine how it will feel for these kids with a mom or dad, or sometimes even both, in prison. What will it be like to associate with other kids with a mom or dad in prison? Well, that's exactly what we're doing here. Prison Fellowship Angel Tree campers will get away for a whole week, away from bad neighborhoods, bad influences. 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